0: and an adjunct professor at Columbia University and also Mars Hill. I imagine all that experience and expertise has come in very handy at the Big Asheville Science Salon, a delightful enterprise James launched in 2023 to cultivate curiosity and community through seriously cool science in a seriously unserious setting. How could I not have this conversation? And I'm delighted to have James Fuller, co-founder and director of the Big Asheville Science Salon, join me today. So welcome, James.
1: Well, thank you. It's really a pleasure and I would say an honor to be here. I'm very excited. This is my first official interview in relation to the Big Asheville Science Salon, which I think means that maybe we've made it.
0: Oh, I'm so excited to hear that. You know, I was delighted when a local fan put the Big Asheville Science Salon on my radar. So describe the magic, the inspiration.
1: I think like most great enterprises, I kind of stumbled over it and stumbled into it.
0: That's kind.
1: I think what I would say most of all is that it was something that I wanted to exist. I had no interest in founding anything or directing anything or doing anything. I simply wanted to attend something like this. And so I imagined it in my head and thought, well, it's got to be out there. It's Asheville. There's all these very smart people, very curious people, and they love to sit around in bars and think deep thoughts. I'm sure there's something like this. And I spent a good long time searching for such a thing and found that it didn't exist. And so my good friend, Gordon Smith, and he said, well, you keep talking about this. What is it that you need to make it happen? And I said, well, I guess we just need a place. And he grabbed his keys and we jumped in the van and off we went. And my reasoning behind it and my motivation, I guess, for making it happen was pretty selfish. I very much wanted to hear from other scientists. I wanted to hear other researchers sharing their work and their perspective. But I kind of place it in my graduate school and shortly thereafter experience. One of the great opportunities and time crunches of being a grad student is you go to seminar after seminar after seminar. There's just an endless supply of eager students and not so eager faculty sharing their research. And it becomes this sort of weekly task of, it's departmental seminar week. I've got to listen to two master's students and some visiting faculty talk about something that I have absolutely no interest in. And I'm very, very busy doing very important things. And I should be off doing whatever terribly important things I do. There was a moment that I cling to desperately in life that I was working on a chapter of my dissertation and I was really struggling. And I couldn't figure out not only how to solve the problem, but I couldn't actually figure out what I was struggling with. And I think anyone who has just hit that wall in whatever it is you're trying to figure out knows that feeling, and it's inarticulable, and that's part of the challenge of it. And so I was sitting in a seminar and a good friend of mine, Dan Flynn, was giving a presentation on his work, and he's a forest ecologist. And he was talking about ecosystem function and tree dynamics and all of these things that had absolutely no interest to me at all. And I considered wildly irrelevant to what I was struggling with, which was trying to make sense of monkey noises. And so in that kind of classic, I'm too busy to be paying attention way, I was focusing on my notes and things like that. And I looked up and Dan was explaining towards the end, he had come up with this way of taking these extremely complicated data associated with tree species in this forest and had rendered them, and I will admit that what really caught me was this really very sexy graph that he made of three-dimensional data, and it was hovering and spinning around, and I stared at it for a long time. And what I realized is that as he explained what he was doing, that's what I wanted to do. Mm. And it wasn't the method. It wasn't the statistics. It wasn't the data. it was the way of thinking about a complex system. The way he was approaching it was how I needed to approach what I was looking at. And that moment really stuck out for me, and it's something I try to kind of weave into the Big Asheville Science a lot, is that if you're only interested in fireflies because you find fireflies fascinating, you'll go to a talk about fireflies, but you're not going to go to a talk by an astrophysicist or a biochemist or somebody talking about monkeys. But if you change that to one of, I'm really interested in ideas and perspectives, and I want to know how someone studying, you know, gaseous makeup of distant galaxies or why flying squirrels vocalize the way they do and everything in between, you're not looking for facts as much as you are looking for perspectives and how people think. And to me, that is the real benefit, I think, of exposure. And very much in the same way as your show, in that you're not bringing on a series of people who are sort of stuck into one mold who can continue to speak about the same topic over and over and over again. It's this just wide variety of things where the through line is, how do you think about X and how do you think about Y? And the takeaway is always, how did that person look at that problem and take a really weird perspective on it that I can now start hopefully adding to my arsenal of weird things to think about?
0: I love that. I love that. And I've looked at the list. It's like everything from restoring the American chestnut to forensic anthropology and space junk. And do you think that what brings people is what keeps them coming back?
1: Again, I can't speak for everyone. But the sense that I get is that we get about 150, 200 people show up.
0: That's amazing.
1: It's absolutely amazing. And when we started this, a friend of mine's little art studio down by the river, I was absolutely thrilled when 25 people showed up. And at one point we had 60 people. And I thought, this is amazing. This is better than I could ever have hoped for. And then Annie moved and we suddenly had no place to go. And there's this really fantastic place called The Mule here in Asheville, which is an event space, but it's really the Devil's Foot Brewing, which makes sodas. And anyway, so I went there and I said, this is an amazing space. Can we use this space? And now we're getting 150, 200 people showing up every time. And to get to your question, the general sense that I get is about 30% of the people show up because that topic was of interest to them. So they saw the flyer, they saw the write-up, they saw something, they say, oh, I'm absolutely fascinated by the carbon cycle, or I'm absolutely intrigued by fireflies or anything in between. And then about 30% of the people show up because they have been coming for years and they keep showing up because it's a good time and it's part of the community. And about 30% of the people, don't check my math on any of these numbers, show up because they're curious. And to me, that's the key. And you mentioned money, and that's been an ongoing struggle for me. We never asked for money before. And it sounds a bit idealistic and cliche, but I really, truly believe that science for the people is the goal. And as a kid, I was told I was bad at science. I was bad at math. And I mean, what did I know? I had to trust the grown-ups, and they seemed to know what they were talking about. So I believed them. And sure enough, I was bad at science and bad at math. But I was always outside, and I was always climbing trees, and I was always looking at animals and digging in the dirt. And so I was doing scientific research in its own messy and unrefined way, but I had been sort of cut off from that academic, scholarly way of thinking in a scientific way. And so to me, having a forum that is not only inviting, but engaging and respectful of people who are not professional scientists is so important to bring people in, because I didn't realize, oh, actually, I'm pretty good at science and pretty good at math. I just hadn't been engaged in a way that sort of invited me to come in.
0: Yeah.
1: The sense that I have is that if you saw an ad for an event that said somebody speaking on the biogeochemical cycle, and you're not really sure what that means, and you're not terribly interested in carbon and bison, and then you see a $10 ticket price, you say, well, you know, I'm going to. But if it's free and your friends say, hey, they've got beer, we should go check it out, then you might give it a shot. There's a guy who comes, and I'm pretty sure he's been coming to them practically every night. I think he should probably get his own chair at this point. And he always says pretty much the same thing. He said, that was amazing. I'm not sure I followed a lot of it. A lot of it went over my head, but boy, it really got you thinking.
0: Yeah.
1: And he's a poet. The idea that you can have people who have spent their lives writing poetry and other people who've spent their lives building houses or planting food, and then others who are scholars and academics and professional researchers, by having an audience in which all of those people collectively and individually can get a lot out of a presentation, to me, that is the key.
0: You're listening to Choose to be Curious. I'm your host, Lynn Borton, and I'm joined today by James Fuller, founder of the Big Asheville Science Salon.
1: And my thinking is that if you trust that the audience is smart enough to understand what you're talking about, if you explain it well, but recognize that they don't have a background or an expertise in the specifics of it, then you bring them along for the ride. And it also gives you an opportunity to say something that I think we rarely do in our field, certainly in professional settings, is just say, isn't this amazing? When people feel engaged and invited and welcome and not expected to know everything, as you are at a professional conference, and say, look, I know you're smart. I know you're interested. I know you're curious. I don't expect you to understand how the carbon cycle works. So I'll give you a quick little primer on that. And then we can get into this stuff. And meanwhile, drink a beer.
0: It's such a good example of this research that Sophia Force was doing on trying to understand the social inputs that guide us when to be curious, right? We have to learn that some curiosities are kind of risky, other curiosities are good. And what you've done is create a space that's full of cues and reinforcement. That raises two different kinds of questions for me is, you know, how much does the setting matter? But also, how do you encourage questions?
1: Well, so the Q&A at the end is we say that there's only one rule at the Big Asheville Science Salon, and that rule applies during the Q&A, and that rule is have a question. And some people we've gotten that to the point now where we say there's only one rule, and the audience actually will chime in and tell us what that is, which
0: I love it.
1: Always very grateful for. And what's interesting is, to me, the framing of that is so clear and obvious, but I recognize that it's a bit ambiguous. So I imagine we've all been in situations which there's a Q&A and someone says, well, I've got a question. And then they blather on incoherently about whatever they want to talk about and whatever point. Have you ever thought about, and what I try to remind people is that just because you use inflection at the end does not make it an actual question. The question, and so from that perspective, what I think that reminder is really an encouragement of curiosity, and that you're asking a question not to point out how clever you are and all the things you've thought of, but you're asking a question because you honestly don't know the answer and would like to know what the answer is. Mm-hmm. And then we have opportunities afterwards to sit around and chat and share ideas. I find questions so much more interesting than answers. A good question, that is. A question that is, some, you know, who was the 16th president of the United States? Well, you just pick up your phone, you can look it up, and now you know the answer. That's not really a question as much as it is a sort of fact-finding mission. It's sort of a way of measuring things and gaining knowledge or gaining facts, gaining information. What I am always really intrigued by and hopeful for are questions in which the answer, or at least the discussion that follows from it, changes your perspective and changes your way of thinking and changes your way of understanding. And so it's not about changing what we know, but changing how we think. And that to me is the goal. But to get back to the, like, how do you encourage questions? How do you encourage curiosity? I'm not sure, and I don't have a good answer, but I certainly know ways to discourage it. And that is something that we have done in our educational system for decades. And it's that the pressure to be right and to be correct and to know the answer is so great that we carry that through, not just in the settings in which perhaps you are expected to know the answer. You know, so if you ask your doctor or something and they don't know the answer, you should be a little bit concerned. But I will tell students this sometimes. I'll ask a question and they'll just be this stunned quietness. And I say, if you knew the answer, you wouldn't be here. You're a student because you're here to learn things, and this expectation to always know the right thing and have the right answer, I think it paralyzes people. And so by having a setting in which not only are you not expected to know the answer or to know everything that's going on, in a way you're encouraged to dive into places that you don't understand things at all. And that to me is very freeing. It removes some of that vulnerability that we have of saying, well, I have a question, but if I ask it, then everyone will know how dumb I am and that I don't know things. Like, no, quite the opposite. Here, if you ask a question, it's because you are pushing the conversation forward and you're bringing others in and say, oh yeah, I had the same question, or that never occurred to me, and now we can chase that rabbit down the hole for a while.
0: I'm listening to you talk, and I have this such a profound sense of community as a consequence of that environment. Does that resonate?
1: I love that. Yeah, it's interesting because the tagline is, you know, cultivating community and curiosity through seriously cool science. To me, the order of that really makes sense, and I hadn't really put it together until after. I just liked the way all those words went together. And as I've looked at it more and more, it's that the community and curiosity are the targets. I think a lot of times people think, oh, science must be the target, or monkeys must be the target, or James Fuller getting to talk to people once a month must be the goal here. But the idea that anything, I mean, a knitting circle or a pottery club or whatever it is, if it brings people together to do something with a shared interest, that almost by definition creates community. And then from community, you can hopefully do better and bigger and more interesting things. And so to me, I just happen to be a scientist, and I just happen to have a broad interest in research and scientific investigations. And it turns out so do a lot of other people. And so to me, going to a talk about climate change, or going to a talk about stream ecology, is a vehicle for bringing people together with a shared interest. And suddenly you can have a conversation with somebody that you've never met before and say, oh, I don't know you, but I know we have at least three or four things in common. So we can now talk about stream ecology and beer and doing weird things in Asheville. It's using something as fascinating and engaging as a scientific talk as a vehicle to bring people together to say, oh, that's curious. Let's talk about it. Like in middle school, you say, will you be my friend? I like science.
0: There you go. I love it. I love it. So I like to collect what I call curiosity practices, ways large, small, that people can bring curiosity into their lives. Do you think that there are, or do you have some curiosity practices learned from the Big Asheville Science Salon that people could bring into their lives?
1: I am terrible at this, which is probably one of the reasons I spend so much time trying to cultivate it, is that if I think sometimes we think that the people to tell us how to do things are the people who are the most gifted at it. And I find that the people who have to work really hard at it are the ones that might have some insights. And I have to work really hard, but I can't promise you I have an insight. What I will say, this term curiosity, I think a lot about words and what it means, and when you define them and how you operationalize them, it kind of changes how you can start thinking about it. And I think a bit that there's a selfish nature to curiosity. And I don't mean selfish in the overly negative. It's not necessarily a positive, but it's not as negative as we tend to use the word, but as self-interested, I guess, or self-motivated, in that, oh, I need to solve a problem. I need to get some money. I need to fix my car, whatever it is. So that's going to motivate me to ask someone questions, or it's going to motivate me to learn something. And I think that's a kind of primary driver of curiosity for a lot of people. What I think we have less of is a curiosity about things that we don't immediately or initially think will benefit us. And that is the key. And that, I think, the term practice is very relevant there, because it's a practice. You kind of get into this habit of it. And what I would say, if I have any practices that work, it's reminding myself to pause and stare and wonder, which probably is not the best look sometimes, depending on where you're doing it. But if you can do it
0: I'll
1: in the
0: vouch for you.
1: forest, or yeah, thank you, I appreciate it. But it's literally just taking a moment and pausing and looking at something and wondering. And as cliche and easy it is to say that, it is a practice, because oftentimes we're like, well, where are you going? It's like, oh, I'm trying to get to this place or get to that place, as opposed to, oh, well, I'm just walking through the woods here and I noticed this tree stump and I noticed that it's rotting, but it's only rotting on that side and the other side still has some sort of root branches coming off of it. And then I start noticing these fungi growing out of it, and who knows where it goes from there. And it may just collapse on itself, but it may get you to ask a question that you don't know the answer to. And when that happens, that to me is the exciting part, because you walk away with this kind of key. I think a lot of times we think of asking questions so we get the answer, and that once we have the answer, we're done. To me, the answer is really opening up more questions or more opportunities to ask weirder questions and to dive into other topics that you otherwise wouldn't have. And so what I would say as a practice is to not let that feeling of insecurity get in the way of asking questions. And I think about this for my students, because I think we have a generation coming up, and maybe it's more epidemic than that, but people that have been raised to not be curious and to not ask questions and to never expose that you don't know something. And now with the advent of pocket computers and phones and AI, you never have to not know the answer to something. And to me, that owning that ignorance and really feeling comfortable not knowing something and saying, well, that's okay, is the key, because then you can say, well, I don't know that. I should dive into that a little bit deeper and feel quite happy to not know something.
0: Thank you so much for this. This has really been fun.
1: Oh, it was a pleasure. And I'm grateful that you invited me and grateful that you do this, because I think conversations about curiosity are really missing in the world. And I think there's a lot of curious people out there. So stay curious.

0: in Davis.
1: Cool!
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Welcome back to Mapping Healthcare in Davis, California, where a medic with a map explores healthcare around the world, highlights people who improve it, and shares what we can learn from them. This is your host, Dr. Sheikh. Miss Lambert was 33 years old when she walked into her doctor's office. She lived with a disabling condition called Charcot-Marie-Tooth disease, a genetic condition that ran through her grandmother, her mother, and most of her siblings. Despite using a wheelchair and losing the use of her arms, she lived a life that her doctors described as filled with passion and responsibility. But on this visit, the vibe in the room felt different. Her doctor asked, "How's Philip?" Philip was her 7-year-old son, the center of her universe. Miss Lambert looked at her doctor and explained that Philip had started to develop weakness in his legs. His feet were flopping when he ran. She knew what that meant. For 7 years, she had watched him every day, hoping he had escaped the family's fate. And now she was, as the author of this case describes it, engulfed by sadness. And her doctor was also engulfed by that sadness, realizing how disease changes everything and how much courage it takes for a patient to look that reality in the eye. This is an example of neural coupling, a phenomenon where the brain activity of two or more people synchronizes during communication or a shared experience. At this particular moment, a brilliant diagnosis wasn't what Miss Lambert needed most. She needed a clinician who could listen to her story, grasp its meaning, and walk beside her through the illness. French philosopher Michel Foucault, in his 1963 book, The Birth of the Clinic, described the concept of the medical gaze, how doctors look at patients, turning a whole human being into a physical object of study. In this view, clinicians look past the person's feelings and life story to focus only on biological paths, data, and diseases. This episode of Mapping Healthcare is about the concept of narrative medicine. Rita Sharon, the physician who wrote about Miss Lambert, talks about narrative medicine and the ability to acknowledge, absorb, interpret, and act on the stories of others. It's the realization that while scientific knowledge looks for universal truths by looking at data, narrative knowledge looks for truths by looking at the unique story of one human being. Now, for skeptics out there who might think this sounds a bit soft, let's talk about the science behind this. Neuroscientist Paul Zak studied what happens in our brains when we hear stories like Philip's. He found that when we hear a story with a dramatic arc, our brain releases oxytocin, the moral molecule. This isn't just a feel-good chemical. It's a biologic signal of safety and trust, and it motivates us to help others. So when a clinician truly hears a patient's story, it's not just a nice conversation. It's a biological event that builds the trust necessary for effective healing. Historically, knowledge and narratives were always entwined in medical casebooks. But in the 19th century, things started to change. We invented the stethoscope, the ophthalmoscope, the thermometer. Suddenly, we had new data points that didn't depend on what the patient said. We moved from histories of patients to histories of diseases. Medical reports started looking more like tables of data and less like

0: stories. By the 1960s, sociologists were observing a trend called detached concern, balancing emotional distance with active empathy. But as technology advanced, many physicians realized they were losing the capacity to actually join their patients in their suffering. In the late 20th century, physicians Arthur Kleinman and Oliver Sacks began pushing back. Sacks argued that standard medical cases often tell us nothing about the person or how they struggle to survive the disease. He wanted to restore the human subject to the center of medicine. Narrative medicine grew out of this need to bridge the gap between the scientist and the human. Today, we're joined by family physician Dr. Rebecca George. We talk about how science tells us what the disease is, but the story tells us what the illness means to the person living it. The views expressed on the show are mine and those of my guests. So, Rebecca, welcome to Mapping Healthcare. And just wanted people to know that this is not the first time that you and I have met. You are a family medicine physician and you finished your medical school and your family medicine residency program at UC Davis, where our paths crossed in all of your various curricular offerings that you had there and in my clinic as well. So it's just amazing to have you back here as a guest now.
1: Thank you so much. Yes, it's special to get to have crossed paths in medical school, in residency, and now in my life as an attending to get to share this with you.
0: And what an amazing life it's, you know, mapping out to be. So when people look at a physician's resume, they often see a straight line, you know, medical school, residency, clinical practice. But real careers, especially some of the most meaningful ones, rarely unfold that neatly. So yours took a series of unexpected turns that ultimately led you to narrative medicine and the creation of medicine story that we'll be talking about today. So, Rebecca, if someone was telling the story of your career, what would they describe as the plot twist that changed everything? So what happened that made you realize your path in medicine was going to look a bit different than you had imagined?
1: Well, it's a great question. And I think for me, medicine was the plot twist in my life. So my undergrad experience was actually in sociocultural performance studies, and I was a performing artist for the first period of my life. And then my second career was actually in consulting, where I did business consulting for government, healthcare, and community organizations, along with a lot of other volunteering and things on the side, trying to figure out what it was I really loved. And I would say the plot twist moment for me was actually in about 2010. I had moved to Budapest, Hungary with a partner at the time. And I thought, you know, I've been doing consulting for a few years. I don't think this is my thing. I'm going to maybe see if I'll go back to performing arts. And in my first day there, I was at a performing arts center where I was auditioning for a job. And in the first 10 minutes of that class, which was a movement class, I actually broke my ankle. And so a week later, I find myself sitting at a cafe in Budapest in a country and city where I don't speak the language with a broken foot. So I'm not going to be doing performance. And because I don't speak the language, I can't do business consulting there. So it was this moment of, all right, Rebecca, like, what are you going to do next? And I started to reflect on the different things that had brought me to this moment. And one of the most profound experiences I had had was working with a friend who was also a performing artist who developed ALS and living and working with him during the last years of his life. And so while I was sitting at this cafe in Budapest reflecting on that experience, I thought, you know, what I really want to do is work with people who are coming to the ends of their lives, but I don't think I want to do it just as an in-home care provider. There's something else. And so I got interested in palliative care. But at that time, you know, I was basically a theater major for all intents and purposes and had no idea that I was going to be going into medicine. But then as the years went by and sort of that story for myself progressed, I found that medicine was going to be the right path. So medicine was my plot twist, as it turned out.
0: Yeah, and that's quite a story, Rebecca, and I'm glad that you landed where you did as a fellow physician. And for people listening who, you know, are unfamiliar with ALS, just wanted to say that that's amyotrophic lateral sclerosis, and it's a neurological issue where there's muscle weakness, slurred speech. Having that in someone close to you, I think, was a formative experience as well. And Rebecca, you didn't just become interested in storytelling. You built an entire project around the idea that people's experiences with medicine or in medicine deserve to be heard. So, can you take us back to the moment when you first realized that stories can be really powerful as, therapy as well, and just, self-awareness building exercises? Was there a particular patient, a clinician, or an experience that changed the way you saw medicine?
1: Definitely. And it is actually that friend of mine, John, who got ALS, who is the person that changed that for me. So John was actually, he was a professional dancer. And he was one of these folks that got ALS, at least fortunately, on the end of his life. So he was in his 70s at that time. And during one of the last years of his life, when I was living with him and working with him, we agreed on this question that we shared, which was, how do you dance in the body that you have? So, because John had been a dancer his whole life, movement was something he knew so fundamentally. And being able to take that identity that he had had as a dancer and kind of pull it through this disease that changes the way that you move and live in your body really became, I would say, very profound and special and life-changing for both of us, because it showed me that that story of who we are and who we are becoming can be very healing if we engage with it in a way that lets it be a question. And through that, it really made me see that our stories are one of our most important healing devices, because John could have let himself believe the story that, his life was over, his identity as a dancer was over, that all of these things that we think about ALS taking away, which it obviously does. But he engaged with this other story, which is, how do I play with this moment and let it keep shaping me? And so to me, it was that experience that got me interested in stories and their relationship to healing. And that's something that's been very important to me as I've gone on to become, a healer and to become a physician, and a question that I'm excited to keep asking and that I feel like is really at the center with all of my patients.
0: Yeah, and that experience and your interest in this area has culminated in this event called Medicine Story. It's the second one that you are hosting. And Medicine Story has become a space where clinicians and communities gather around stories instead of diagnoses. And that kind of work isn't just about sharing experiences, it's about creating connection with people. And Medicine Story's first storytelling event was in Nevada City, California. And your next event is on September 12th at 7 p.m. at Wyatt Pavilion Theater in Davis, California, my hometown, where you'll bring to the stage five healthcare workers from our local communities to share their personal stories. The theme of the event is secrets. And this evening, as you describe it on the event's website, will highlight a midwife's birth stories, a physician reflecting on his father's expectations, a preventive care coordinator's journey to herself, a registered nurse's story of pain and beauty, and a safety ambassador's relationship with her late mother. So, really, a diverse range of people and fascinating stories to look forward to. So, tell us how you started Medicine Story events. What led you to that first event in Nevada City, and what did you hope people would experience and take away from that?
1: The thing that really made me want to create Medicine Story was this experience that I had from before I was a physician, where, as a patient myself, as a caregiver, as a family member who's been there for, my own loved ones who are going through illness, I felt like there was always something that I was looking for in the relationship with the physician that included an element of vulnerability and connection that is just hard to get in the way our medical system is. And I think, like a lot of people, I had always kind of projected that challenge onto the physician and thought, this is because, the physician's in a rush and they don't really care. And I had all of these assumptions and judgments. But then as I went on my own journey of becoming a physician, I realized that we go into this because we love our communities and we care about people and we want to have those connections. But we're working in a system that makes that almost impossible most of the time. And so this event for me was really an opportunity to take that relationship where typically, it's the patient or the family member that's coming to the physician with this vulnerability and looking for healing through sharing that. And this time, we're flipping that on its head, where instead it's the physician or the community health worker, the nurse who's coming in and sharing their own vulnerability, that their own openness. And through that, creating this opportunity for a connection that we all want to be able to have with each other, that we need to have with each other, but that our current system doesn't leave many spaces for creating. So that's really where medicine story started. And the aim, my hope for it, is that people leave with a new sense of connection to each other, that the next time they go into a visit with their physician or their nurse or anybody really in the healthcare space, that they'll be able to see this possibility, this opening of a connection that could be there.
0: You're drawing on a range of voices in the healthcare ecosystem, and every member of the healthcare team, physicians, nurses, medical assistants, front desk staff, students, they have moments that shape who they become, but we don't sometimes have the opportunity to share them with the community. And sometimes those stories, as I hear you saying, are where real learning and real connection happens. So why do you think storytelling has become such an important part of clinician well-being and professional identity? I see storytelling and narrative medicine being weaved into medical education and frontline and continuous learning experiences more and more these days.
1: I think it's because in traditional allopathic medical training, part of what it required is that physicians and really everyone in healthcare gave up who they were, right? You basically let your relationships go to the wayside. You lived in the hospital. You were completely committed to thinking like an allopathic physician, to performing medicine, according to this system. And in a way, it required you to let go of or disconnect with so many parts of who you are, which I think is why physicians overall have experienced so much burnout, high rates of divorce, and just low satisfaction with their lives in general after they've given so much to do something that they were so emotionally and relationally invested in for their community. And I think narrative medicine and stories are a way of writing ourselves back into the practice of medicine, where we get to include who we are. We get to include our relationships, our families, who we are outside of being doctors within the medical space and within the medical community. And I think narrative medicine is so interesting because really, it's a modern term for something that people have been doing across all of time, right? Which is sharing who we are with each other as a form of healing. And I think it's very important that we keep doing that.
0: And a compelling story can challenge one's assumptions. It can build empathy. It can influence decisions in ways that data alone can't. And at the same time, medicine is grounded in evidence, guideline-based care, science. So how do you see narrative medicine complementing evidence-based medicine? Can you think of a time when a story reveals something that, looking at a lab test or someone's imaging never could?
1: Oh my goodness. I mean, there's so many good examples of this. It's so interesting because I'm a primary care doctor. And so people come into the clinic for many things, right? Sometimes they're coming in for a cough, sometimes they're coming in for, itchy eyes. And I think something that all physicians experience is that what we call the chief complaint or the primary reason that it was written down on the paper for what someone's coming in for is often not really what they're coming in for, right? And we know that colloquially in medicine, so that somebody says that they're coming in for a cough, but it really turns out that, their life is falling apart in some other way. And I think that when we're in that space, when we're open with our patients, we find out like what is the thing that's really going on in their life that is way deeper than that original thing. And that leads us into the personal parts, the psychological parts of our patient's life. And what I really experience as a primary care doctor is that my patients come back not just because I'm able to help with their cough or their watery eyes, but because I'm willing to get to know who they are as a person. And I care about who they are as a person, that I'm invested in their emotional well-being and in their life. And you really only get to do that when you care about their stories, when you listen to their stories. And that to me, hearing the circumstances around how somebody ended up with that cough or where they were out hiking that ended up giving them hay fever, like those are the things that make a patient feel emotionally connected to me and me to them. And I think we know that for patients to come back to us, it requires having a real relationship and listening and receiving those stories and having space for those stories is evidence-based when it comes to that person making it back into the clinic to see me next time.
0: One of the beautiful things about storytelling is that there isn't really an ending. It's a chapter, right? And your own journey has evolved from practicing family medicine to creating a community that's centered around stories, around reflection, around connection. And so, as you look ahead for Medicine Story and for the growing movement to bring storytelling into healthcare, what chapter are you most excited to write next?
1: I mean, I think the thing that made me so excited about this upcoming Medicine Story event, which I think is related to this question, is it was about a year ago, and we'd wrapped the first Medicine Story event. It had been wonderful. Many people had come to me and shared how much they appreciated it. And I kept thinking about this one experience that I had had with Frances Southwick, who's the producer of this coming event. And during our first version of it, because they have narcolepsy, they are not able to stand in front of a microphone, you know, because they could fall down. They could have an event. And we had this really powerful moment where they realized that they could ask for a couch to sit on, basically, that their need could be included in our creation of this event. And that moment was actually, Frances has come to tell me, like very profound and like a new experience for them of realizing how they can be included in the creation of something. And that led them a few months later to be reaching out to me because they wanted to recreate this experience for other people. And so this Medicine Story event that they're creating is actually with a group of people that they work with. To me, like, that's really the seed, right? Like, what I'm excited about this next chapter is creating an opportunity for someone to be inspired, to be included in creating an experience for their own telling of the story, to lead them to want to create that for somebody else. And to me, that's what I'm really excited about. You know, as a primary care doctor, there's only so much I can do, like one person at a time, but seeing how there's this blossoming that can happen from one event to the next is really special to me. And I'm excited to see how that continues to grow.
0: Yeah, and you're really growing your impact beyond individual patient care to really sort of making a difference in the lives of communities. And stories don't just belong to people, they belong to communities, they belong to places. Medicine Story's first storytelling event was in Nevada City, California. And it's not far from Grass Valley, where you spend some of your formative years. And your next event actually comes to my hometown in Davis, California, on September 12th, as I mentioned. And both are unique and fascinating places in Northern California. So before we let you go, let's end with a different kind of story, the story of a place. If someone wanted to experience Northern California, this place where you and I live, through your eyes, where would you send them? What would you encourage them to do or try that you think really captures the spirit of this beautiful region?
1: Oh, I love this question. And I think, you know, something that's so beautiful about our region is that, you know, we're really at the top of California's beautiful, abundant agricultural community and Central Valley, right? And we're right at that place where the valley meets the foothills. So you have this combination of the beautiful agricultural abundance of like local produce with these incredible places to be outside. So I would say start your Saturday morning by going to the local farmers market and getting the things that you can only get fresh right now. My aim every summer is to eat my weight in stone fruit, and I invite you to share that aim. So I would say grab some peaches and some nectarines and get some real tomatoes that will only taste this way in the month of August. And pack up a lunch, and I would say head up to the Yuba River and find a quiet little spot where there's rocks in the sunshine that you can lay out in as you have peach juice running down your face, and you can roll into the river when you're sticky and wash off in the cool, fresh water that's running off of the Sierra Mountains. And when you're done, head up into town and go to some, listen to some local music or get a beautiful meal. And to me, that's really the fruit of this beautiful region.
0: Beautifully put, Rebecca. And I share your passion for fresh fruit. I remember, when I first moved to Davis more than 2 decades ago, I remember taking my kids who were really little then, strawberry picking. And I remember that this moment's etched in my mind, and it just is such a core memory. I remember biting into that plump strawberry that we just picked in this field, that and the strawberry was juicy, it was sun warmed, and that you described that moment with the juice of the fruit flowing down your face. It may sound funny to some people listening, but really that is an unforgettable, beautiful moment and a moment of pure joy, just like your stories are, Rebecca. And I do hope to make it to your event on September 12th to see what you've built. I'm really proud of you, Rebecca. Just your journey as a fabulous med student, a stellar family medicine resident, and now all of this other work that you're building on to make a difference in the lives of communities. Thank you so much for doing that.
1: Oh, thank you. And I think your strawberry story, even after like 8 years of knowing each other, is now my favorite thing that I know about.
0: So that was Dr. Rebecca George telling us about how narrative medicine can become a space where clinicians and communities gather around stories instead of diagnoses. There are examples of storytelling work even in busy clinical settings. For example, take the 3-minute mental makeover. It's an exercise where a patient and a clinician write for 3 minutes about things that they are grateful for, 3 wishes, and a 6-word story of their lives. Patients report feeling like they were part of a real team afterward, and it significantly reduced the levels of stress. Then there's the parallel chart. This is a space where clinicians write about their own feelings, the things that don't go into the official medical record, like the sadness a doctor might feel for Philip and Miss Lambert. It helps clinicians process the trauma they witness every day. In Native American communities, talking circles have been used where patients with diabetes share their life stories and challenges in group patient visits. This approach was found to be more effective for controlling diabetes than standard health education alone. Why? Because it lessens the isolation that makes suffering so much worse. In medical schools, we're seeing story slams, events held at small local venues where trainees and their instructors share stories about their work. It turns out that when clinicians share their vulnerabilities, it acts as an antidote to burnout. It reminds them why they went into healthcare in the first place. As we wrap up today, I want to leave you with 3 things if you're someone who cares about the future of healthcare. First, stories are data with a soul. We need to stop seeing stories as a distraction from medical work. In many cases, the story is the diagnosis. When we ignore the narrative, we miss the unique truth of the human being in front of us. Second, you don't have to be born empathetic to practice narrative medicine. It's a discipline that can be taught through reflective writing and deep listening. It's about training your brain to be moved to act on behalf of another. And third, connection is a biological necessity. loneliness and social isolation can be as harmful to your health as smoking 15 cigarettes a day. Narrative medicine is a low-cost, high-impact way to build the social connections that literally keep us alive. So the next time you're in a clinical space, remember Ms. Lambert and Philip. Remember that behind every medical chart is a story waiting to be heard. And in the hearing of that story, we find the power to truly heal. Thanks for listening. This was your host, Dr. Sheikh. Connect with me on Instagram at Mapping Healthcare. If you enjoyed this episode, please leave a review. It helps get the show in front of new people.

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Now, isn't this just a wonderful way to ease into a couple of hours of music on a Friday evening? 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Electric Compost Heap is the name of the show, and for the next 2 hours, Doug Deep, your regular host, is somewhere in northern Oregon. I'm guessing Portland, but who knows? Doug Deep is a mysterious man, and we don't know where he is right now, but maybe he's listening. And I'm your host, Peter Pasteur. So thank you, Doug Deep, for allowing me to fill in for you. It's quite an honor. And boy, do I have some music for all of you. Wow. All over the place. Weezer was just the beginning. We've got a little bit of this and a little bit of that, and we're just going to keep playing music. Maybe have a little fun along the way. Play a little bit. But anyways, let's go with Pavement, Cut Your Hair.

Don't Be Cruel. Billy Swan. Can you believe that's him? Excellent version of that song. Before that, we heard Apple Bottom Jeans, Kevin Turk. And we started off that first set with Pavement doing Cut Your Hair. We're going to go into three more, but before I hit the button to start playing again, I wanted to let you know that I'm filling in for Doug Deep at the Electric Compost Heap, and I'm playing some songs that I think Doug and Jess would enjoy way up north, but also songs that are a little different than maybe what they would play, and maybe mix it up a little bit, some things that I think are good for all of us to hear. So let's have another set of three here. We'll start off with The Presidents of the United States.

Well, we started this set off with Peaches by the Presidents of the United States, then Dolly Parton, Touch Your Woman, and finally the Beatles, A Day in the Life. Hey, you're listening to KDRT 95.7 in Davis, California. The views expressed on this show do not represent the views of Davis Media Access or KDRT, and by this show, I mean the Electric Compost Heap. Okay, we're going to switch things up just a little bit here. We're going to go Swedish way. Lars Eriksson. I like his a little bit of jazz coming from that part of the world. From the album Hors d'oeuvres. I wonder how they say hors d'oeuvres in Swedish. Well, I'm going to tell you a little bit of news here, and this is big news. In Tokyo this week, and also in London, they have had horrific, horrific, I say, heat waves. And more men are showing up to work in shorts, and some employers are actually encouraging it. Well, the necktie may have met its match, but I just can't imagine sitting in an office with shorts on. Maybe today you can. And I wonder what kind

0: on a short, can you? But the what do they call those shorts with the pockets that hang on the outside? I wonder if it's those or dress shorts or like golf shorts. Well, we're going to do something here and maybe answer that questions.
1: Man, dig that crazy chick.

Now you know who wears the shorts. Enough of the silliness. Let's keep rolling here with some music that even Doug Deep would be proud of.

of course, was Tom's Diner, done by Bill Cantos from his latest release, just released this past week, The Music of A&M. A nice collection for your collection, a nice addition for your collection. Before that, we heard Ellis Bailey, Ballad of the Broken Dream. Loser, before that, that was Beck. Short Shorts, The Royal Teens. And we started that off with Lars Eriksson, Stay True. 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A small community radio station with a big heart right here in the middle of Davis. We've got so many big hearts here, at least, if I'm trying to remember, 33, maybe 35 volunteer DJs, and I'm just one of them. All sorts of music, talk show, interesting feature shows, public affairs shows, whatever. And it's all right here in the little heart of Davis, California, in Yolo County, where you only live once. I'm filling in for Doug Deep. Mr. Deep is far away, and I'm filling in for him. And we're going to continue now with a little bit more songs. I'm going to play another Dolly Parton song, and this one, it's like a children's song called Applejacks, but really her personality, what I now think of when I think of Dolly Parton, is just this positive, exuberant, loving soul. And boy, does it come through in Applejack. So let's start off a set of four. Applejack.

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Applejack picked apples, but he picked the banjo too.

Well, with a song like Sex and Candy, I just couldn't help it but follow it up with a nice oldie addressing this. Here we go.

Ah, that always hits the spot. A little bit of Supremes. Well, it's the top of the hour. We're only halfway through, folks, and we got a lot more to go. You're listening to KDRT 95.7 right here in Davis, California. The Electric Compost Heat. I'm filling in for Doug Deep. My name is Pete Pastore. I told you about the dress codes getting a little different because of the heat in Tokyo and London. Well, in Japan, the temperatures have also apparently created a boom in men's body hair removal. Grooming clinics are busy. And for the women, they're paying more attention to their legs. What in the world is going on in Japan? All this heat. I guess we're going to have to play a couple of songs to address this. Let's go.

Well, that was, of course, Legs by ZZ Top. That song always gets me. I like it. Before that, we heard Short Dress Women. Charlie Musselwhite sang that one from his album Blues Now. You Can't Hurry Love, The Supremes. Sex and Candy, Marcy Playground. And then, of course, the roller skate song. Brand New Key, Melanie. This, when is it? Monday? Yes, this Monday is the last day of the month. And one of the last things you'll be able to do this month of this year at 6 p.m. is listen to That California Sound right here on KDRT. Host John Emery, Scott, and Shorty welcome Jodry from Burgee's Presence to the KDRT studio. They're coming in to talk about their act at Mojo's Lounge in Woodland Friday, September 4th. So that's next week also. You can hear it all on KDRT 95.7 in Davis and KDRT.org worldwide. I'm your host, sitting in, filling in for Doug Deep. Electric Compost Heap is the name of the show, and I am so pleased to be able to doing this. I'm just having a lot of fun. I'm playing a bunch of songs that I hope you'll enjoy, because I certainly am. So here we go. Let's listen to another set of, let's see, what do we got? One, two, three. Let's go for four, okay? They're rather short ones. So here we go. Blister in the

0: going on?
1: Hey, baby. Come on over here and sit your sweet self down.

Steeler's Wheel, Stuck in the Middle with You. Before that, Whistling Past the Graveyard Again, Carolyn Wonderland. And let's see, right before that, we had Sugarcane Juke Point, Angelique Francis. And we started off that set with Blister in the Sun with Violent Femmes. You're listening to KDRT. As I mentioned before, I'm filling in for Doug Deep on the electric.

the University of Michigan, I believe it was, have specialists that are learning the, I would call it a delicate art of preserving ancient manuscripts, some of which haven't been handled for thousands of years. And they think it might have come out of, I wouldn't call it a library back then, but some sort of collection of books. Way back, I guess near Egypt somewhere, or Greece, I don't know. Thousands of years old, and they're trying to open them up and try to figure out what the books are all about. But if they did belong to a library, talk about overdue library books. Wow.

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1: Yes.
0: This is a message from the Santa Cruz Public Library System.
1: Okay.
0: As of last night, you had overdue material for which fines may be accumulating.
1: Oh, son of a
0: bitch. Please return or renew your overdue item.
1: Oh,
0: this
1: man.
0: Is the first notice for the material involved.
1: Oh, I am.
0: Thank you for your attention.
1: Yeah, well, I sold the books on eBay, and I won't be bringing them back to the library. So, I hope that's okay. I needed money.

0: Something Within Me, Theodis Taylor, from the album Songkeepers. And before that, Talking Heads, and She Was, from Little Creatures. Before that, Tim Prince, Overdue Books. And we started off the set with Overdue Library Books with Levi Yoshkum Prairie. Did you know? I'm starting off with did you know again, because, you know, off the press here, I have to read these news alerts. And I've just discovered with the new telescope hovering above the world somewhere, astronomers have discovered an enormous planet, much bigger than the sun. And the planet is known as a super puff. Despite their size, they're extraordinarily lightweight. Some scientists have said the densities are compared with cotton candy. Now, we don't know if they come with a stick.
1: Sandman's coming. Yes, he's coming to sprinkle you with sand. He'll say 1, 2, 3, and you will be in cotton candy.

Well, we started that set with Theodis Taylor, Something Within Me. Then we had Cotton Candy Land by Elvis Presley, taking us to Cotton Candy Land. And we woke up with The Karma Effect. That's the name of the band. And their song, Morning Glory. All righty, we're getting close to our end of our second hour. I'm going to have a set of three of local bands. We're going to start off with the Big Poppies, then Jessica Malone, and then the Lab Rats with Julian Cunningham. Here we go, the Big Poppies.

You're listening to Lab Rats with Julian Cunningham. Jeff Costello Is Dead is the name of the song. Tiger in the Jungle is the album. I'd Rather Be in Love, Jessica Malone. Before that, we heard the Big Poppies, White Sam and Donna, from the Big Poppies album. The Lab Rats is an experimental jazz group, getting quite a name for itself in the background. We're going to go out with this song. Thank you all for listening. Thank you, Doug Deep, for letting me fill in for you at the Electric Compost Heap. You've been listening to KDRT 95.7 right here in Davis, California. Thank you all.

My name is Professor A, and it's time for Song of Dinosaurs on KDRT LP 95.7, Davis, California, where the grassroots grow and the dinosaur bones are buried.

Yeah, it's far out, man. I don't know if you, I don't know, like how many of you can dig how many people there are, man. Like I was rapping to the fuzz, right? Can you dig it? Man, it's supposed to be 1.5 million people here by tonight. Can you dig that? New York State Thruway is closed, man. Yeah. A lot of freaks. I guess it's as good as being wet, you know.

Well, hello again. You've got it tuned to Song of Dinosaurs in the Cater. My name is Professor A. We just had the Allman Brothers Band with Southbound, taken from Brothers and Sisters. The Doors with L.A. Woman from the album L.A. Woman. Arlo Guthrie with Coming Into Los Angeles from the Woodstock soundtrack. And the Mamas and the Papas started off Song of Dinosaurs tonight with California Dreamin' from If You Can Believe Your Eyes and Ears. We are digging in the Cater for the Lost City of Dinosaurs. It's Song of Dinosaurs.

X-ray sight will be making judgments about what's wrong and what's right. Politicians and lawyers all know what it means. They'll be keeping it all legal.

yonder, over on yonder's wall. Looks like Macho Man's headed for a big fall. How can Macho Man heal his soul? Will powerful Root Man let him go?

Returning on the road from the land before time, you're tuned to Song of Dinosaurs on KDRTLP 95.7, Davis, California, where the grassroots grow and the dinosaur bones are buried. My name is Professor A. We just had the Steve Miller Band with Macho City from Circle of Love, the Eagles with In the City from The Long Run, Robin Trower with In City Dreams from In City Dreams, the Pretenders with My City Was Gone from Learning to Crawl, Scorpions brought us My City, My Town from Unbreakable, and Rainbow started off that long set of bones with LA Connection from Long Live Rock and Roll. Doing a rain dance in the cater to the Song of

Coming down from the fire on the mountain into the K-Dirt, it's Song of Dinosaurs. My name is Professor A. We just had the Grateful Dead with Scarlet Begonias into Fire on the Mountain from

The church house. Get down on my bended knee. Deacon Jones, pray for me. Deacon Jones, please pray for me.

somebody tell me. Somebody please tell me. Where will I go? Maybe there ain't no heaven. Maybe there ain't

0: We have reached the end of the road in the cater for Song of Dinosaurs this evening. I've been your instructor, Professor A. Thank you so much for tuning in tonight. We just had Tom Jones under cover of John Lee Hooker with Burning Hell from the single Blue Oyster Cult with Burnin' for You from Fire of an Unknown Origin. Bad Company with Burnin' Sky from the album Burnin' Sky. Sammy Hagar with This Planet's on Fire, Burnin' Hell from Street Machine. Deep Purple with Burn from the album Burn, and the Jimi Hendrix Experience started off that set of Firebones with House Burning Down from Electric Ladyland. Join us again for another lesson in Song of Dinosaurs right here in the Catert. My name is Professor A. May your bones rest easy in the Catert.
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Hallelujah!

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My love is cold. Well, you is cold. 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I give you my money when calling in. You give my money to your no good man. 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

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There's some jug band music for you. We started out with the Marianne Cutoff. The next song was My Love Is Cold. And, of course, right there, that was the Jazz Bo Stomp. Mm-hmm. Memphis Jug Band can really get it going when they want to get it going. Here, listen to some wonderful, wonderful stuff there. Let me see what we got coming up next.

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They wobble a little bit. So why don't we go ahead and check out the gator wobble?

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ah, ah, ah, ah, ah, ah, ah, ah, ah, ah, ah, ah, ah, ah, ah, ah, ah, ah, ah, ah, ah, ah, ah, ah, ah, ah

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Oh, bed, slats, and all. I'm going to tear it down, catch another mule kicking in my stall. Sorry that they used a word in there that we don't use in modern days. But apparently it was used pretty regular back in 1928. When the song was sung. So we'll have to excuse them there. That's just what they did out there on the streets of Memphis. The Memphis Jug Band. Bed slats and all. Oh, here's another fun one. Okay. Yeah. I better double check this here.

Okay, this ought to be it. Okay. We're going to do a little beetle bum bum. Okay.

Oh, yeah. The booty bum bum. The booty bum bum. Oh, what do we got coming up here next? Oh, this is a fun song. Okay. But before I do that, I got some messages for you. Yep, KDRT is a community station, and we support those activities in our community. And Davis is a very active community, being a college town and all. Lots of activity going on, lots of things going on, and especially when it comes to music, and that is primarily because of the Davis Live Music Collective. Yeah, the Davis Live Music Collective organizes high-quality rock, pop, and folk concerts featuring touring artists and bands. So to learn more or to volunteer, you want to go to davislivemusic.com and be a part of the action. Yeah. Oh, speaking of part of the action, I don't know if you've tuned into

Mojo's Lounge in Woodland on Friday, September the 4th. Aha! You can get more information about that online at TaylorAndTheTrainRobbers.com. Or you can tune in to That California Sound next Monday, August the 31st at 6 p.m. Pacific Time. Mm-hmm. Oh, that sounds like fun. I'm going to tune in for that. Oh, what else do I have going on here? Oh, you know, jug band music isn't all that this radio station is about. We've got a lot of other wonderful shows, and one of the most wonderful, the one that wrote me into this station, got home one day. It was noon. I'd left work early, walked in the house, and there's this radio show on where they're talking about gardening here in Davis. And I had quite a nice garden back then, so I of course was really interested. And I asked Judy, I mean, what is that? And she said, oh, that's Davis radio station, KDRT. I went, what? Oh. So that's the first I heard of KDRT. It didn't take long for them to rope me in and become a part of it. The Davis Garden Show features our local nursery pro, Don Shore, who is an absolute encyclopedia of information about gardening in the Davis area. Mm-hmm. You want to find out about it all? 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Don and his co-host Louis Richter will fill you in on everything you need to know about your garden. Alrighty? Yeah. Let's get back to some jug band music. Okay? Hope I'm gonna get what I want here.

Bada beep, bada, bada. Yeah, that was Little Green Slippers. Oh, Take Your Fingers Off It and Little Green Slippers are two of everybody's favorite Memphis jug band tunes. They just really go to town, and that shows you what kind of music they were playing out there on the streets of Memphis, letting everybody know what they got going there. Let's see, we got time for a few more tunes.

Whoa, I wanted to hang on there for a minute. What do we have there? Fishing in the dark. You catch a catfish, I'll catch a trout. But then we go way upbeat again with Bottle Up and Go and Insane Crazy Blues. Oh, yeah. Memphis Jug Band getting you, kicking it out in the street. There we go. Oh, look at that. We're almost done here. Got time for at least one more song, if not maybe two. But, yeah. We'll try this one here, okay? I think I got it. Yeah.

Oh, yeah. We're going to close it up with that. You know, she done sold it out. Mm-hmm. We're having a good time here. Anytime you get to sit down and play a whole bunch of Memphis Jug Band, you're having a good time. So that's what we got. Mm-hmm. Ball Up and Go, Insane Crazy Blues. She done sold it out. Oh, so much great music and of the Memphis Jug Band. Yeah, tune on. And where else are you going to hear it? Where else are you going to hear that much Memphis Jug Band? You know, at one sitting, you come here to KDRT, 95.7 FM on your radio dial, or KDRT.org, KDRT.org, wherever you are, whenever you are, that's where you're going to find the good stuff, the jug band music, making you feel good, making you happy. Mm-hmm. And we got more music coming up, too. Hey, hey. we got some good Grateful Dead music coming up out here, Tell. Well, I hear tell because I guess I'm the DJ of that show, too. That's my Tuesdays, 3 hours of music. Sitting here doing jug band music.

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0: You're about to embark on a musical journey of recognition and discovery guided by Rich Rezin and Dr. Jennifer Jester. Join us each week as we travel the world for as long as the sand in the hourglass permits. Hello, everyone, and hello, Jennifer.
1: Hello, Rich. Hello, travelers. Welcome to another expedition of fascinating rhythms and revelations. Included in the program, the classic cover right after the dub double play, and following that, the 4-play 4x4 in the second half of the cruise.
0: Also in the mix, our very own co-host and resident expert, Dr. Jennifer Jester, breaks down the science of reggae music and its health benefits on the Healing Pocket. That's at the midway point right after the classic cover. And for the grand finale, the spotlight segment showcases a selected track and the musical act behind it. More on the spotlight coming up. In the meantime, we're just moments away from departure. Passengers, lock in, take your mark, get set, and prepare for takeoff.
1: We're raking through the field of innovation as we launch with Groundation and the Whole and Alter Faya on deck. Iaterra is up and ready to lead off the triple play. From Ineffable Records and the 2017 album Sacred Sound, it's Alivication on the Reggae Cruise.

0: 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As we round out the Reggae Cruise triple play, original rhythm from the 22 full length, One Rock, and Easy Star Records.
1: Before that, Alter Faya with Yana off the 2018 self-released EP, Defiance or Breakdown. Iaterra led off the cruise with Alivication from the 2017 LP, Sacred Sound, courtesy of Ineffable Records.
0: 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Never mind the torpedoes, full speed ahead. 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
1: Here's Globe Kraken on cruise number 124. Glad you could join us. More to come, including the spotlight in the second half with a song by a band from Sweden who've been around for a very long time.
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1: As the world wobbles a little to the left and a little to the right, Holly Cook maintains a steady groove somewhere in between. We double down on the dub double play with a track from the 2026 LP, Shy Girl in Dub, and the Mr. Bongo record label. Here's the colorful composition, Pictures Dub.

0: 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Turn the Night.
1: Before that, Holly Cook started off the dub double play with the Scenic Pictures dub from the 2026 LP Shy Girl in Dub and the Mr. Bongo record label.
0: And if you feel like you're wandering through a sonic maze, you might not be alone. 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
1: And this is the voice of reason, Rich Rhythm, along with Dr. Jennifer Jester, navigating this expedition. 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
2: And the classic cover on this episode takes us to Germany. The original was released by German synth-pop band Alphaville in 1984. The reggae version by German reggae pop studio collective Jamaica Sound System released this version in 2000 through Edel Records on the album Are You Reggae? Here is the wishful thinking, Forever Young.

0: We're in Germany, the land of castles, poets, thinkers, and cars. On this edition of the Reggae Cruise Classic Cover, Jamaica Sound System from 2000, and the Alphaville cover of Forever Young, released on Edel Records on the long play, Are You Reggae? Perhaps a wordplay for Are You Ready? Are you ready for more fascinating rhythms and revelations? Keep it right here.
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1: As we get ready for the start of this episode's 4-play 4x4, here's Rich with the running order.
0: Mo Alley, the Netherlands, will anchor with Enora and Pipedown U.S. running third on the curve, Horn Coyote and Del Arno Band Republic of Serbia on the straight for the second leg, and Michaela Cechia in the leadoff with the title track from the 22 long play and Halenion Zion Records. Take your mark, get set. We have liftoff, everybody hold on tight. It's Probuzeni or Awakening on Reggae Cruise Radio.

0: You're listening to Mo Ali of the Netherlands, running anchor on the 4x4, heading to the finish. Salam Alaikum, the single from 2026. 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
1: Anora and Pipe Down before that on the curve with Mexico, the single from 24 on the self-released indie label. Hornsman, Coyote, and Del Arno band from Serbia on the second leg with Idemo U Underground, or were part of the underground movement. Off the album, Iznova Po Chinyem, or Starting Over. From the record label, Adlichan Herchak Dodo, or Excellent Hamster Limited. I kid you not. And Michaela from Czechia led off the 4x4 with Probuzeni or Awakening, the title track from the 22 long play and Helonion Zion Records.
0: No matter the longitude or the latitude, a voice in a foreign language is not so hard to translate because you're tuning in to the essence of the human spirit as we travel around the world on the Reggae Cruise. You're right in-

kick back and relax. We got more on tap. Rich Rezin and Dr. Jennifer Jester navigating the travel route. And if you've just tuned in, keep it right here. Spotlight's coming up next. Time.

In the spotlight on this edition of The Cruise goes to Sweden for a band started by seven devoted musicians who rehearsed in a garage and has been around since 1988. They've released a total of four full-length albums, prioritizing live performances over the expense and time spent in the studio. Their name is a clever multi-layered pun. In Swedish, Rotvalta is a wind throw, a massive tree ripped up by its roots during a storm. They changed the spelling to root to honor their musical style while symbolizing a force of nature that exposes hidden roots. Queued up on the Reggae Crew Spotlight is Rotvalta, and the lead track from their last album released in 2011 titled Homegrown. It's the contemplating Beslutsjungeln, or the jungle of decisions.

0: We're in Sweden, rocking out with Ruth Velta for your listening pleasure. The featured artist on the spotlight segment of this episode, with Beslutsjungeln, or The Jungle of Decision, off the 11 album, Homegrown. Compliments of Valta Productions.
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0: And Rich Rezin signing off. Until then, hold your head up, feel the breeze, and we'll join you on the next cruise.

This program is a Rich Resin production recorded from the bullpen located somewhere between the Liberty Bell in Philadelphia and the armpit of Lancaster County, Pennsylvania.

0: I'm Dr. Anthony Lizerwitz, and this is Climate Connections. The impacts of climate change can be a headache for home gardeners. Heavy storms can flood beds and drown seedlings, and hot dry spells can leave soil parched and cracked. But Lee Reinhardt's garden fares better than most. That's because as summer fades to fall, when many people abandon their gardens until spring, he plants cover crops. Reinhardt, a sustainable agriculture specialist in Pennsylvania, says cover crops are not grown to be harvested, but to build healthy, nutrient-rich soil.
1: That really good, rich, tilth, earthy soil feel and smell that we know.
0: He plants winter rye, red clover, and hairy vetch, a vining plant with pink or purple flowers. As the plants grow throughout the winter, their roots help stabilize and aerate the soil. Then in the spring, Reinhardt cuts the plants and tills them into the top layer of his beds, where they add nutrients to the soil as they break down. All this helps create loose, rich soil that can absorb more water during storms.
1: I really don't have puddling.
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0: 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This is Alan Akaka from beautiful Keauhokona in the Hawaiian Islands. 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Aloha.
1: 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Go to KDRT.org to hear your favorite show again and again and again and again and again and again and again and again and again. And then one more time.

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1: Local non-commercial media reflects what's important to our community.
2: I am dying by inches from not having anybody to talk to about insects.
3: That's knowledge right there. That's Turk and Caicos. Turk and Caicos all the way to China type knowledge right there.
1: Marvelous sense of freedom.
4: What do Cupid, Justin Timberlake, and malaria have in common?
3: We do clown. I ain't gonna lie. We're walking out. We clown. We clown people. I'm not gonna lie. I'm sorry. I'm not perfect here.
1: Yes, public access is important.
4: Davis, California.
3: KDRT. Davis, California.
1: KDRT.

0: was so beautiful. 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
1: 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Yeah.
0: Wow. 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
2: Yeah.
1: Way more people, they're all kind of facing our way instead of facing their burger or ribs.
3: No, this is messing with my head.
1: Yeah.
3: And where's the ice machine? We
1: exactly.
3: Want to hear that ice machine. It just doesn't feel right.
1: It's nice to be here. Oh yeah, I got a great patio. Good beer. Good ribs. Ludi's. Main Street Wood. The ultimate gig.

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1: Beautiful girl. 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

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Also, please welcome, you know this guy, he's a Davis site. Also an honorary member of the Mumbo Gumbo family. This is Ron Cowden joining us today on guitar.

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2: Except for a small blip in the 60s, the music DJ Wayne Hagen enjoys has always been out of style. What will he play this week? Bluegrass? Blues? All country? 1920s old time? Americana? What's that? Favorite singers, songwriters, and instrumentalists? Or that 60s stuff. You just never know.

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Walking balls, walking balls.

Thank you very much. Thanks a lot. The song was written by Woody Paul, King of the Cowboy Fiddlers, in a band called Riders in the Sky.

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0: Bicycles sounds better.
1: The FCC might get angry.
0: Who?
1: The Federal Cycle Commission.
0: Think they listen?
1: Probably not. After all, this is...
0: KDRT in Davis, California.
2: It's 2:45. 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

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And Joe, I know you're getting

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Thank you so much.

Thank you guys very much. We're the Noodle Sluts. We really appreciate it. Thanks to Kater. Thanks to Gabe. Thanks to all you guys for coming out on a Saturday night. Have a happy Valentine's Day and a safe weekend. Thank you.

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0: I'm Lauren Cole Norton at the Delta of Venus stage at Davis Music Festival 2013. 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
1: Bring out your dead! Bring out your dead!
2: Here's one.
1: Ninepence.
3: I'm not dead.
2: What? Nothing. Here's your ninepence.
3: I'm not dead.
1: Here. He says he's not dead.
2: Yes, he is.
3: I'm not.
1: He isn't?
2: Well, he will be soon. He's very ill.
3: I'm getting better.
2: No, you're not. You'll be stone dead in a moment.
1: Oh, I can't take him like that. It's against regulations.
3: I don't want to go on the car.
2: Oh, don't be such a baby.
1: I can't take him.
3: I feel fine.
2: Well, do us a favour.
1: I can't.
2: Well, can you hang around a couple of minutes? He won't be long.
1: No, I've got to go to Robinson's. They've lost 9 today.
2: Well, when's your next run?
1: Thursday.
3: I think I'll go for a walk.
2: You're not fooling anyone, you know. Look. Isn't there something you can do?
3: I feel happy! I feel happy!
1: Ah, oh, thanks very much.
2: Not at all. See you on Thursday.
1: Right.

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1: Sure,
0: 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Or your money back. 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Well, maybe a few questions.

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1: He might make more sense on alcohol.
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I want everybody in the place to be to make some noise if you're down with me. 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Keep making noise.

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0: With the new theme song.
2: I do like it.
0: I heard this. Heard this week, and I was like, oh man, this is a great. It's a great opening song for the show. So
2: it plays.
0: Taking it on a test drive.
2: I like it. I like it.
0: Well, welcome to Ion Sports. 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That means the whole third rock from the sun. Remember that show?
2: I do. I was about to say something about it, and I was like, I don't really know anything about it, though.
0: Yeah, all I remember is the name, yeah.
2: It was always like one of those ads on like the WB or something. I was like, and then Third Rock from the Sun coming up in like an hour. And you're like,
0: cool.
2: I won't be here in an hour.
0: You're like, right on. Don't know if I'm going to watch that one, but.
2: I don't need this in my 14-year-old life.
0: Yeah. It was a good show, though. I only saw a couple episodes. But.
2: No, I think it was just one of those shows where it was like, I just wasn't in the like age or like, you know, I was too soon and it wasn't going to hit that. And am I going to go back and watch it now? I mean, you know, maybe now that we're talking about it.
0: Maybe.
2: Okay,
0: do you know what it's about at all?
2: The main character's an alien, right? That impersonates something or someone, and he lives on Earth, right?
0: He's like a professor, but he's really an alien. And then it's like his like alien family. They live in like the attic, I think, or something, or they live in a house. I don't know. Something like that.
2: All right. You know what?
0: The theme song is all I remember because it was just like this like up-tempo like little like jazz swing number. That was really good.
2: I'm gonna look into it. Let's see if it piques the interest. Maybe it's streaming on Hulu or something.
0: You know, run it by research and development and see.
2: R&D. They never fail.
0: Yeah,
2: algorithm knows, like, listen, we've been listening and this is what you want to watch. Yeah. Actually, you love this. We're telling you you love this.
0: Do you ever go off the grid with the algorithm, or do you usually you're like, wow, this thing knows me so well?
2: I will.
0: Why am I even breaking it? Just put on something for me, algorithm.
2: I think it, like most AI generated things, and I used a ton of it for work. It's a great sidekick. It's a great like, hey, I'm gonna give you like a bunch of options. Like you probably didn't think of a lot of these things, or you would have never thought of this. But it's not always necessarily the first thing. It's just more of like, hey, here are some things you kind of have to then have the agency over it, right? So once you give me the list, because on like Netflix, it'll be like, okay, I see the things, but I'll have to scroll and kind of go through and be like, oh, okay, that one's not too bad. It's not usually like the top of the things, but it's definitely on the periphery, and I would say that it's included within that algorithm, but I have to do a little bit of the human input to kind of get to that point. That's how I'll say it.
0: I do miss, or I guess I do realize that when I did watch TV, it was in the style of like old cable where it was like, hey, you just hopped into this movie 30 minutes in, like, all right, now we're along for the ride, or like,
2: yeah, right.
0: Oh, this show's on at 8 p.m. Like, okay. Like,
2: yeah.
0: So it's like now that it's kind of Wild West, everything drops whenever, you can watch it whenever you want. It just kind of throws me off where I'm like, I'll throw on Netflix and then I just spend the whole time like scrolling through like what would I want to watch, and then 30 minutes goes by and you're like, I haven't even started watching anything yet.
2: And I joke with my wife, I'm like, you have to like have a time that you set up for the next time you watch. It's like when you like have a meeting, you're like, all right, we gotta like plan our thing for the meeting, so we have to have a meeting. It's almost like you need to sit down and have like the 30 minute look through on Netflix, like, okay, now we've decided the show so that when we watch this for dinner tomorrow, we'll have something already picked out. Like it's, that's
0: For Prime Video, they have like, it's like Netflix where they have on-demand movies, but I have noticed that they have like channels too, so that you can just like hop on a channel and it's already like playing all day.
2: Playing,
0: so it's playing something. So
2: gosh, we're like kind of reverting back. So it's almost like,
0: I think people kind of want
2: cycling through.
0: It's kind of nice when people are picking things for you, you know.
2: Well,
0: sometimes the best song to hear is when someone else is playing a song and you're like, oh, you know,
2: and you got different.
0: When you're in charge of the shuffle, it's not as exciting.
2: That's true.
0: To hear the next song or next movie.
2: And I know we'll get to sports here in a second, but do you ever listen to or watch John Oliver Last Week Tonight?
0: Yes, I try to watch more of it, but
2: it's because he just does a like expose, and whether you like agree with the take or not, it's really interesting.
0: No,
2: and
0: they find that he's really good.
2: He's very good, and he's really funny. On Sunday, they literally did a thing about basically the subscription model was like what he did like a few days ago, and the whole point of like Amazon that stuff is that we live in this world where there isn't that, you know, oh, you have to, you know, it's so on demand that it's almost like cumbersome. Yeah. And right. So, and because of all of the different research that's gone into it, the amount of difference, because people will forget that they're subscribing to something, or they just want to click on something and not really realizing how they're paying more for certain things because of a subscription model, they're so lucrative. And so like you just see that everywhere. And so that's a perfect example of like Amazon.
0: It's funny to like, if you have Paramount Plus, people are like, oh, UFC is free now. But it's like, no.
2: You're paying for it.
0: It comes with the service, but
2: yeah.
0: They've made you think that, exactly. I don't have to pay for this anymore because it comes with it. It's like, no, that's what you're paying for.
2: And you're just like, oh.
0: And you're like, oh, okay.
2: And you're like, yeah, you're not paying on top of the paying, but, you know, at that point, what do we even do?
0: Pluto. Do you watch Pluto?
2: Pluto's
0: great.
2: Pluto's pretty solid. It's a solid because it's...
0: It reminds me of like Comcast TV back in 2004 or something.
2: One of the... Oh, gosh. When we were in... I think it was St. Louis on my half night. It was a smart TV, but it had... It didn't have... You could download like some of the applications. It wasn't like a... You know, because it was a cheaper grad students, but... It had Pluto TV as one of the options where you could like essentially change the input and Pluto TV was there. And I was like, oh, so it's like free TV. And it reminds me of like, do you know the channel Ion?
0: Yeah.
2: Like it gives me Ion vibes. You're
0: for sure.
2: You're giving me the like kind of like, ooh, like that wasn't what I was thinking, but like, oh, nice. I remember that show. Okay. Yeah. All right. Ion. That movie's pretty solid. You're like, oh, you're playing JFK? Cool.
0: Yeah.
2: Wouldn't have thought of that, but all right, Ion.
0: Right.
2: Hey, let's go. Ion TV is what I get from Pluto TV. That's the Ion channels. Like, that's the equivocation.
0: And it's
2: underrated.
0: Not
2: bad. And yeah, and has some solid
0: stuff.
2: It's
0: not like when we were kids and after Sunday football, it's like, now the Fox Sunday movie. And it's like
2: Fox Sunday movie. I'm going to
0: Total Recall or something from like the 80s where you're like, cool. Like, no, there's a pretty good selection on there. And they have like a whole like channels. Like if you want to watch Cops, there's like a 24-hour channel.
2: Yes,
0: 24-hour.
2: Like investigations like different things.
0: 24-hour
2: like
0: Forensic Files channel and stuff. So
2: shout out to Pluto TV.
0: Shout out to Pluto.
2: Got to get them to be a sponsor.
0: Whenever I get like really, I mean, honestly, I don't even really watch much TV anymore, but when I do and I'm feeling like I just want something to be picked for me, I'll go on Pluto all the time.
2: Yeah.
0: So.
2: Well, here, you want to see this transition? So one of the reasons we watched Pluto TV, I did, was because before ESPN Plus bought out the conference rights to The Big Sky, The Big Sky was streamed on Pluto TV.
0: Live?
2: Live. So it was like you had a channels and it would be like whoever has the home game, like you could go to that channel and then watch from
0: that's
2: Pluto
0: awesome.
2: TV. So that's how it started with me. And I was like, ah, Pluto TV.
0: There you know. Go. I mean, and to catch Big Sky football, that's like pretty much like having the SEC for free.
2: Yeah. Well, and this is when we were in Missouri. So I was like in, you know, outside St. Louis watching UC Davis play like Idaho. And I was like, what? On TV? I was like, this is great. Like, why is this? I don't care, but this is great.
0: And this is an amazing invention here, this Pluto TV.
2: Yeah.
0: Well, any random things you want to get into, like sports-wise?
2: Because
0: I know it can get kind of random. You're a Wikipedia lover like myself, so that means you love deep dives.
2: Well,
0: what's going on in the world of Robbie Bronson
2: and
0: sports?
2: I'm going to be 100% honest, too. I worked from a little before 7 a.m. till basically straight until like 5:45. So my brain capacity, the synapses might be firing, but I don't know if they're landing. So apologies if it's not making as much sense.
0: I was so happy to see you, by the way.
2: I was so happy to see you, too, man. Yeah. I was like, this is exactly what I needed to come decompress after a very chaotic day. But, I'm looking on... I don't know why. I think I just still have the kid in me where I'm like, I go to ESPN as like one of my main, like, what's going on?
0: Dude, yeah.
2: And I'm like, oh man, it's kind of like depresses me every time because I'm like, I don't want to do this. But then I'm like, all right, it does work for me. But I get this like guilt where I'm like,
0: on ESPN.com?
2: Well, like just what ESPN kind of is and represents. Like the ESPN.com, when I just go and I'm like, okay, you give me the headlines, you give me the big stories, here's the scoreboard. I like it.
0: Yeah.
2: Anything past that, I'm like, nah. Stream a game. No, or give me the thing, but don't get, like, listen, I can't deal with whatever happens before 3 p.m. on ESPN. Right?
0: ESPN, oh, like the channel?
2: Well, like, yes. So it's the channel, like the network channel. And the, like, I don't know. I understand it's a competitive market, but I think that the way that they just do these, like, mass firings all the time. It's like a lot of people, it's like, it doesn't know any rhyme or reason. And I just, it's hard to know why we keep, like, let's have Stephen A. Smith exist and still be there. And you're like, I guess, but...
0: Yeah, well, now Pat McAfee's the new Stephen A.
2: Stephen A. Smith. But that's the thing, is because that's the... That, and we've talked about it on the show before, but that's the type of audience that they're going for, right? Is like, hey, they just want someone to yell about something. And, you know, it's like...
0: I guess they said that they're trying to get away from that. Like, the new... They're like, oh, we want to get rid of, like, debate talk and make it more like... I don't know. I guess highlights and stuff, but... So on YouTube, there's a guy, his name's SW561.
2: Okay.
0: Just keep that in mind, because this dude has a treasure trove of old SportsCenters from like the 90s, the 2000s, 2010s, like all the old SportsCenters. So at night, that's pretty much what I watch on TV is YouTube. Like at night, I'm just
2: I'll throw on YouTube.
0: So I'll go on this guy's profile, and he has like, I'll just watch like baseball highlights from when we were in high school and stuff, and like SportsCenters from when we were in high school.
2: Sounds amazing.
0: And I'm just like, there's just a cadence to it where now I'm like, there's just
2: like as you're watching the highlights, right?
0: Yeah, but like the you like think about it. Like I was watching SportsCenter last night, and it was from like 2007. And I'm just sitting there, and I'm just like, purely happy.
2: Yeah.
0: Like in my stomach, I'm just like, man, this is great.
2: Like 20 years ago, and it's like, oh, LeBron James is still like the best athlete ever. You're like,
0: crazy. Yeah. It was like a top SportsCenter top 10. He had like the number 3 play. He just had a breakaway. Old skinny Cleveland LeBron. Yeah, exactly. That like
2: the hammer dunk.
0: Yeah, exactly. And they're like, yeah, LeBron at 35 tonight, 35, 8, and 7. Like, da, da, da. And so you're just like, yep, he's been doing that for 20 straight years. There's just like a rhythm to those SportsCenters to where now you fast forward 20 years later and you're like, I mean, you see it now because they still have SportsCenter and they'll try and do it, but it's just so corny now.
2: Yeah, it doesn't.
0: The personalities back then, maybe it's because they were so vital to the sports scene that. You like knew, you're like, oh, that's Scott Van Pelt. Oh, that's John Buchgrass. Oh, that's, you know, you just kind of knew their names. Oh, that's Stuart Scott. Oh, that's Rich Eisen. Like,
2: yeah.
0: Now it's just so irrelevant as a medium, I guess, that the anchors have no room to get big or get popular.
2: Yeah, right.
0: But back then, you're like, dude, I like the guy. And because I like the guy, I like the highlight. And because I like the highlight, I'm enjoying myself.
2: Exactly.
0: And you're thinking to yourself 20 years later, you're like, A, I don't need this.
2: No.
0: I can find these highlights on my phone.
2: Yep.
0: I don't need somebody like being playful and reading them back to me because I can find out the score and watch the video in a second's time. It's this weird thing where it's like a useless technology now, but it was also the best tech, like a newspaper where it's there's no more newspapers anymore. They're dying out or, you know, but it's still a really effective way to get the news.
2: It is. And
0: it have to go away?
2: Exactly. And the way that you're consuming it too is so much, it's like more palpable. Like I remember when those highlights would happen, I would know more people. I would be more invested. There'd be more like, hey, oh, because of that, I want to play the video games because it's like the people that I know, and then I know more of the people, so then I'm tuned in, so then I know what's happening. And now I'm just way more disconnected unless it's a team that I like or a fantasy player or something. Yeah. And obviously it's like, you grow up and there's, adult responsibilities and things happen. But and I'm just not convinced ESPN's going to be the avenue to figure that out. But I do like their, when I go to the home screen and I look at that, I'm like, okay, I can get kind of the gist of what I need to do. So it's still one of the ones that I go to, kind of meshing all of this together. Did you know there's an ESPN Jeopardy on Hulu?
0: No.
2: I found this out. It's hosted by Joe Buck. It's pretty awesome. So it's like, I think it's only like a season, and basically they have like some celebrities, there's like some anchors from ESPN, and it's kind of like a tournament style, and they do 3 rounds instead of the normal 2, and then a final Jeopardy, and then they, so I'm watching through it, but you should check it out. It's pretty awesome. Like nice. It's an hour. There's some commercials because it's Hulu, unless you have the premium thing.
0: This is Joe Buck but doing it's Joe my Buck. Commentaries. Like, you got to wonder why. Yeah. Why is John over here? He's missed 2 of those questions right there. You think he's going to bet it all on
2: Final MacArthur
0: Jeopardy.
2: Comes on. He's just like, I got it. No, but I was like, what? So it's actually pretty cool. I would nice. I would recommend checking out. Okay, to the original question before my 3.5 minute.
0: This was good because it made me think of ESPN as well, because I have been thinking about them a lot this week.
2: It is. There's a lot to think about.
0: And I still have more things to say, but keep going.
2: Well, I was just going to say, you know, obviously we are in the midst of the NFL preseason, but the college football season slate, if you will. This is the quote unquote week zero.
0: Week zero, baby.
2: Week zero. And for those of you listening, week zero is, I'm going to say it's the network's way to kind of come up with like a, hey, let's start a little bit earlier than they typically would for obviously week one. Being able to broadcast more games, they'll do a game on Sunday. I think they usually do a game on Monday too. And then I think the following week when they're going to have Labor Day, they'll also have it on that point.
0: But yeah,
2: basically, we are in football season, really. Like, we're here. I got
0: those... Do we have kickoff today? Are there games kicking off today?
2: So there's FCS kickoffs games today. We could look at that. But the FBS kicks off on Saturday. There's a handful of games and slates. So let's check out. Yeah, so today we have, I wonder if any of the big... Maine and Towson are in a rain delay, or not a rain delay, but a weather delay. So yeah, there's not any of the big names that we would know. But on Saturday, we have a few. Typically, week zero's not, you know, they'll have like a game or two that are pretty interesting. So we have like North Carolina TCU kicking off at 9:00.
0: That one's in Ireland.
2: Oh, is that the it is?
0: It's the Ireland game. It's a terrible Irish accent, but you know, I'm working.
2: Well, but I knew what you were doing there.
0: Yeah.
2: Memphis, UNLV, New Mexico State, Florida State, Hawaii, Stanford. Sac State does play against Eastern Michigan, which is, oh gosh, it's a conference game.
0: UC Davis plays.
2: No, the UC Davis does play too. They play Portland State, which is, fun fact for everyone, not a conference game, despite the fact that they are both in the Big Sky, because I'm guessing it was because it was scheduled like 10 years ago when they weren't in the Big Sky. Like, you know how
0: who just joined the Big Sky?
2: Southern Utah and Utah Tech.
0: No, I mean like out of them two. Like, did Portland State or
2: no,
0: UC Davis?
2: No, it was UC Davis. So it would, I want to say, well, again, this is my line of thinking. I don't have confirmation of this, but typically you do non-conference games like a while out. I mean, sometimes up to 10, 12 years out. And so UC Davis has 8 other games, and they are the first four. It's Portland, and they have an interesting schedule, but Portland State, San Diego, SMU, Stetson, but then they have the 8 Big Sky teams. So I'm guessing that it was just scheduled 12 years ago or whatever, when Davis was not quite in the Big Sky yet. Fun facts about their schedule before we get into that,
0: gears. Definitely. Let's do UC Davis.
2: I don't know if I've ever seen this before, and tell me if you've ever seen this. But their first 3 games are on the road, and then their next 3 games are at home. That's a really weird way for a football. It's like that's like a baseball way to start out, right?
0: You have
2: like a series on the road and a series at home, and it's all that, and then they have a bye, and then it's road, home, road, home, road, home. So it's interesting how it's just 3 away, 3 home to start the season.
0: Yeah.
2: I don't know if I've ever seen that.
0: Because, you know, when I was looking up the schedule, like last time you were here, I think because we were talking about Portland State and how they always play UC Davis really close.
2: Yeah.
0: Even though Portland State wasn't very good last year, expect that to be, you know, not
2: exactly
0: a walk in the park for UC Davis. Because, again, it's a conference game without being a conference game. But I do remember that we did mention that the first home game for UC Davis is Stetson September 19th. Maybe that has something to do with the students coming back.
2: Yeah.
0: But
2: that would make sense.
0: I mean, you've been following UC Davis football like your whole life. Do you ever remember a schedule like that where, I mean, they don't sprinkle in? It makes sense why the first home game would be the week the students come back, but
2: yeah,
0: I don't remember there ever being 3 straight road games to start the season.
2: Yeah, I mean, I would agree with you.
0: With no bye or anything.
2: With no bye, and then 3 home with no bye. And so I would agree with you that it does make sense because, again, when you think about like students coming back, being able to have the home games like further along does make sense if you can get more students there. But, I mean, I'm going to be honest. I don't remember. I can't think of a time I've had any team that I've known of done three on the road. Like, that's, you know, that's a lot to have to deal with from the beginning. But at the same time, you know, going along the lines of school starting, not only does it potentially benefit you to have, you know, more students at the games later when you have your first home opener, but if you think about from a perspective of students are not necessarily having to take a full load of classes for three away games, and then you factor in like missing class and that stuff. So you got to think that that's going to be beneficial. Only having three road games when classes start is certainly going to be easier on the student athletes than it would be more difficult. But
0: so by the time the students come, they'll have seven games, four of them at home and three on the road, right?
2: They will have,
0: or wait, so it's five. It's
2: no, they'll have nine games left because it's a 12-game schedule.
0: Oh, 12-game schedule.
2: Yeah, so the first three, then they'll have nine games left with six of them at home.
0: Okay.
2: Yeah.
0: I mean,
2: which is, you know, it's kind of that you can look at it from both sides, right? Obviously, if you win, then you feel good about winning some games or a couple games. Now, one of the games is, of course, SMU. So that's going to, SMU is ranked 19th in the FBS poll. So Davis is going to be pretty heavy underdogs in that one. So that is not something that you would anticipate looking at that Davis is gonna win on, right?
0: Yeah.
2: San Diego and Portland State, these are two opponents that Davis has been playing for a long time, and they go back and forth. Like you said, there's a lot. They always play each other pretty closely. I would expect both of those teams to give Davis a good battle for sure. But then when you come back home, you know, or if you're not doing as well as you'd like, hey, okay, now we start our schedule at home. So I really think being able to kind of establish that from the beginning on the road, I do see a lot of benefit of it, and not having, you know, and the three other games they have, they go to Utah twice, Southern Utah and Weber State. Gosh, they play three Utah schools in October. That's wild. They play
0: like some home, some away.
2: Oh, sorry. No, I guess one of them is November. Yeah. So they play at Southern Utah on the 17th of October, home against Northern Colorado. Then they're at Weber State, which is in Utah, the 31st. Happy Halloween. And then they're home against Utah Tech on Saturday, November 7th.
0: Okay.
2: Wild. We got to see if Holden can come hang out for that one.
0: Exactly.
2: But yeah, so UC Davis, Portland State, it's a noon kickoff on Saturday. The rest of the three other members of the Bronson Clan will be there. They're up there right now. My brother and my parents. I could not during this time of year take off work, and honestly, watching from home sounds great to start the season. So I'll be watching. I'll be rooting. No doubt. But
0: noon kickoff for UC Davis.
2: Noon kickoff for UC Davis.
0: On this Saturday.
2: This Saturday, yeah. So two days away. It's wild, right? Like it's crazy how I feel like this happens every summer. I'm just like, wait.
0: Yeah, I was telling Cody last week. I was like, I haven't thought of anything about football, but it's not an accident, because once we have kickoff, it's pretty much all I think about from September to February. So.
2: Yeah. There's just something about, like, you know, it's the classic, like, you just, you know, you work hard all week, you want to be able to have that decompressing time, and you have your kind of routine. It just makes you feel like, all right, I feel, made it to Sunday, I can just
0: and it's kind of like an overcast day today, so I was like, man, in like a month when it's not hot outside and we have an overcast day, little breeze like this, 70 degrees or something, then it's really going to be football season, football weather. UC Davis, again, we're talking kind of their early schedule, their first month or so. I mean, other than the three straight road games, which is not going to be easy because two of them are against SMU and San Diego, who are both pretty good teams last year. SMU was in the college football playoff within the last 2 years. Seeing the schedule at Portland State, at San Diego, who was 8-4 last year, at SMU, who was 9-4 last year, home versus Stetson, and then home versus Montana, who was pretty much the runner-up in the national title for the FCS. What do you think would be like kind of best case scenario for UC Davis? I mean, obviously 5-0 or 4-1 would be the best, but I mean, when you're playing three solid teams in your first 5 weeks and you have to deal with not playing a home game for the first 3 weeks, where would you be happiest?
2: Yeah, I mean,
0: you know, and also where's the most realistic that you see this
2: year? Sure. I mean, if you're starting out number six and you beat those five teams, that you should be number one in the country, especially if you're going to win on the road at SMU and then you come home and beat the Grizz. That would be, to go through that would be a lot. And exactly like you said, like Stetson is a Stetson's an interesting school. It's a school in, I think it's DeLand, Florida. I'm not going to look it up. I'm just going to be confident in that answer. And they're in a conference.
0: Oddly specific, I'm going to believe.
2: Yeah. Well, I don't know where else. It's like one of those things where you're like, I don't know why else I would have had that in my brain. Like, yeah. like there's no reason
0: those
2: that I would have associated.
0: Like, why
2: though.
0: Do I know this?
2: Why do
0: I know
2: that?
0: This? Yeah.
2: And I'm like, there's no other reason why I would have like logged that into my brain for no, like,
0: yeah.
2: You know, what are the things I could actually learn if I just didn't have that lodged in my brain? But right, like, what can I make room for other things?
0: Yeah, like players and where they played college at.
2: Yeah, oh,
0: it's
2: man.
0: Like that's just. 15% of my brain is knowing like where athletes went to college.
2: Exactly. And it just, so it's like they play in this conference. Actually, I believe they're in the same conference as San Diego. It's an FCS conference that does not have scholarships. And the reason it's literally like a countrywide conference. And so it's hard to kind of gauge that because they have successful schools. San Diego is always a really successful school.
0: And Stetson's in Florida?
2: Stetson's in Florida. Okay,
0: and they're in the same conference?
2: DeLand, Florida. Yeah, they are. I'm pretty sure. I will say this about college football. Because college football changes their conference every year.
0: Yeah. Hello, money.
2: Maybe that's different. Let's do a quick perusing. I'm pretty sure, and I'm trying to remember what the name... Oh, actually, I could just click on San Diego. Sorry, I did a tech folly. Okay, go here. Pioneer. The Pioneer is the name of the league. Yeah, yeah. Okay, so they have Butler. That's in Indiana.
0: Okay.
2: Davidson, North Carolina. Dayton, Ohio. Drake, I'm pretty sure, is in Iowa. Marist is like Boston, I think. Moorhead State and Presbyterian are both East Coast. And then you have San Diego.
0: Hey,
2: St. Thomas, which is in Minnesota, Stetson in Florida, and Valparaiso, which is in
0: Indiana.
2: They
0: just had some kid like throw darts at the United States map and was like, all right, we're adding them.
2: I would just be curious.
0: Marist, all right, give them a call. Okay.
2: Ooh, Marist, okay, that's fun. Yeah. We added a little spice to our conference. Like, yeah, so I think that is how I've understood the Pioneer League is that they don't have... they don't have scholarships, and that's why all those teams agree to be in the same conference because none of them do scholarships. So it's really hard to know from year to year. You know, they're probably not any of these FCS schools that are getting these high level transfers because if you're not giving scholarships, I can't imagine your NIL infrastructure is going to be as big. I don't know.
0: Here's a voucher.
2: It's really, it's an
0: more
2: interesting
0: of a coupon.
2: I honestly want to do a deep dive now because it is such a like, this is just not where anyone in college sports is going these days. Like, but they're sticking true to, you know, they really have more of this vibe of like really good, like D2 schools because of kind of how they operate. It's lower non-scholarship. You're just kind of in, again, DeLand, Florida, which is a place. So I'm okay. Now I have to just make sure that I'm not like crazy. Okay. Colleges and universities, Stetson University. Let's go.
0: DeLand?
2: The L in DeLand, capitalized.
0: Okay. All right. And where in Florida?
2: Oh,
0: like, are we thinking
2: matter.
0: Like,
2: I think it's like
0: West
2: Central.
0: Coast?
2: I think it's like Central North. I'm pretty sure. Okay. Why do I know so much about DeLand, Florida? Yeah. Like on a little bit on the East Coast. Okay. I know an odd amount about
0: are you okay,
2: DeLand,
0: Robbie?
2: Florida. No, I told you. Listen, I preface this that
0: you know
2: my synapses are fine.
0: DeLand, Florida.
2: Let's
0: all
2: see.
0: Right. Well, we'll. You know, you can, when Stetson lands in Davis,
2: airport.
0: You can show them around the area.
2: Hey, you guys live in DeLand, Florida.
0: They're like, yeah. I know everything about that place.
2: Did you know the L is capitalized? They're just like.
0: They're like, yeah. Do you guys have a racing
2: It took
0: pants
2: us
0: here?
2: 7 hours to get here on the plane. We had to start flying on Thursday morning.
0: It's like, yeah, well.
2: Oh. Well, there's a municipal airport in DeLand, as it says, with uncontrolled general aviation reliever airport to commercial operations at Daytona, Orlando, and Orlando International.
0: While you keep getting fun facts about DeLand over there, I'm going to read this K-Dirt alert. On the next edition of That California Sound, hosts John Emery, Schiller, and Shorty welcome Jadra from Bergies Presents. I hope I said that right. Jadra from Burgies Presents to the KDRT studio. That is next Monday at 6 p.m. August 31st here on The Dirt, 95.7 FM and KDRT.org worldwide. 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
2: All right.
0: Whew. Got like through it. That one.
2: You did good.
0: Yeah, thank you. There was just a lot of words on that one, though, and I was like, I hope I'm saying this right.
2: You did great.
0: Davis High, they start tomorrow.
2: That's right.
0: It's a home game. Don't know what you're doing. Go check it out.
2: Yeah, actually, you know what? I need to call one of the JV coaches because I got to get him some tech help tomorrow. Thank you for reminding me.
0: Yeah, there you go.
2: That's right. I did know this. It was one of those things where I knew it, and then it just wasn't on the immediacy of my brain. Who are they playing? Chuck.
0: They are playing Pioneer, since we want to talk about Pioneer.
2: Pioneer.
0: So bad.
2: Pioneer League. All right.
0: Pioneer League, Pioneer High School, Pioneer Elementary.
2: You know, quick travel. Little bit easier for Pioneer to get here than Stetson. Yeah. But I got to stop talking about
0: the But instead order. Of from DeLand, they're from Woodland.
2: This man. This is why he has a radio show, folks.
0: You know,
2: he understands these things.
0: Sometimes they write themselves. What can
2: they
0: I tell
2: just,
0: you?
2: They are.
0: I'm just here.
2: Put a bow on it.
0: Look, I just parked the cars here, you know?
2: Yeah, but you do it so well.
0: Thank you.
2: That's how it is. So Pioneer, give me Pioneer. Do you have Pioneer's record from last year?
0: They were like,
2: by chance.
0: They were 7-4 last year. Okay. Davis opened up their season last year against Pioneer
2: at
0: as
2: Pioneer,
0: well.
2: Yeah,
0: at
2: yeah,
0: Pioneer.
2: Yeah,
0: did
2: that.
0: Not go well.
2: Yeah, yes, this is true. I remember
0: it was like
2: these.
0: 40-6 or something.
2: That is not as good. But you know what?
0: Yeah,
2: it's a new year.
0: It's a new year.
2: It's a new year. We're
0: throw
2: excited.
0: Everything. Hey, Portland State went 1-11 last year. Throw it out the window.
2: You always throw it out the window. And
0: who cares?
2: Exactly. New year, all things, anything can happen. Good luck to our Blue Devils out there. Yeah, yeah, you know, honestly, depending on, I think I have to, I may go over for a little bit. I don't know if I'll be able to stay long enough for the varsity, but I'll definitely be there for a little bit for the prep for JV and stuff, because I do have to do a couple things. So if you are listening, go out and support, you know, JV and varsity. Check out them playing Pioneer tomorrow.
0: Chances you get the old shoe and sock off and you boot a 45-yarder for old time's sake?
2: I mean, if someone like pointed and did, I would do it. I would probably at this point like pull my groin, because it's been a minute since we've done that. If you gave me like, you know, a little bit of warm-up time, we'll see where we're at. I don't know if we still have the power for that anymore, but who knows? I don't know. It's been...
0: Get out there early enough, you might find that opportunity.
2: Yeah.
0: Yeah, I think, correct me if I'm wrong, so JVs usually starts at like 5 or 4.
2: Yeah, it's typically a 4:30 to 5-ish range, 5:30 maybe around there, and then varsity typically has like a
0: 7
2: or like a X amount of time after if the game is a little bit.
0: High school games move pretty fast.
2: Pretty quick.
0: Pretty quick.
2: Yeah, they are.
0: Like I went to the Pioneer game last year. And I showed up like right on time, but by the time I got out of the car and like walked and got
2: the third court,
0: the game was over. Yeah, I watched one play. And
2: oh man,
0: no, but yeah, it was pretty much like halfway through the first quarter, and I was like, man, what the? I just got here. Like,
2: and they do it's 12-minute quarters and a half in high school,
0: so.
2: I believe. Cody, where are you at?
0: Yeah, that makes sense.
2: I believe it's 12.
0: It's not 10.
2: No, that doesn't see. I thought that too, but I was like, I think it's 12.
0: 12 makes sense.
2: Because I don't. Another one of those like disconnected things. I feel like I remember it being an NBA game.
0: Okay. Hey, again, if it's in your brain, it's probably true. You have 45 facts about DeLand, Florida that you clearly did not make up. So that's something there somewhere. I don't know how you got affiliated with all this stuff.
2: Someday I'm going to go to DeLand, Florida, and I'm going to be deeply unhappy.
0: I think that's on the sign. It says, welcome to DeLand, Florida.
2: Why are you here?
0: Yeah. The only place in Florida without a beach.
2: Orlando is that way. Oh, thanks, DeLand.
0: Thank you.
2: Oh, thank God I didn't have to go to DeLand.
0: Yeah. You're either a student of Stetson or you're lost.
2: LeBron's going to retire there because he thinks it's the land.
0: Yeah, like, the land. I brought a title
2: for
0: there.
2: For the land. It's like,
0: how do you feel about LeBron going to Philly?
2: You know, that is a great... See, the transitions here are awesome on
0: Ion
2: Sports.
0: That's what we do, baby.
2: initially it was okay. Tell me if you had the same reaction. It was one of those where I was like, wait, what?
0: Yeah.
2: And then you started thinking about it and you're like, no, okay. They have, if they have a healthy Joel Embiid, which is the biggest if in the NBA, possibly the biggest if, Jaylen Brown's there. Jaylen Brown's there now. The point guard is escaping me, the all-star.
0: So there's Edgecombe and Maxey.
2: Tyrone Maxey. I mean, Edgecombe is also, but he's a little Tyrese bit younger. Maxey. Tyrese Maxey. Tyrese Maxey's an all-star, proven himself. I mean, it's just like that is, I don't think there's a doubt that's probably the best, shouldn't say without a doubt and say probably, that's the best starting five in the NBA.
0: Right.
2: I would say so. Because, and again, that's contingent on them being healthy. Because, like, LeBron can be 42, but LeBron's going to facilitate. Like, he's the type of athlete where he's going to just, if, hey, I'm not going to be the front runner anymore, I can now facilitate. I'm going to lean into more into my, like, passing and being able to be that, you know, not silent leader, but take a step back and be able to facilitate everyone else's.
0: Yeah.
2: I could see him. He does have a very strong ego. We all know this. Very, very strong ego. But I think he's going to see this as an opportunity to be like, oh, see, like, I can be multifaceted in that way. I'm going to bring a title to Philly. It's going to be my team, but, like, I don't even have to do the things. And, like, I can see that really working. So it made sense to me when I kind of thought about it for a little bit. And I was like, well, talent-wise, okay. And the narrative-wise, right? Philly hasn't won a title in, what, 50 years or whatever? Like, LeBron's... I think he's the only player in NBA history to win a title with four different teams, if I'm not mistaken.
0: Oh, wow.
2: Because he did...
0: So Lakers, Cleveland, Miami.
2: Did I say four or three teams?
0: Three teams, yeah.
2: He would be the... Okay, maybe that's what I was saying. He would be the first player to win a title with four teams, if he won it with Philadelphia. That makes sense, I think that's what I was trying to get at. So, like, there's the narrative part, right? There's the talent-wise... And he doesn't care about money at this point, right? Like,
0: no, he's going to make whatever. He's playing for $2 million.
2: That's

0: cool, the Warriors are in town. Like, hey, yeah, look at the old guard. But now
1: it's like the Globetrotters. It's like they do amazing things, but they're going to win 36 games. Like, I'm not sure.
0: Yeah, maybe.
1: Right.
0: You know? Like, and I mean, you think of the Warriors and their past 10 years, very odd dynasty, quote unquote, yeah, where like, yeah, they won four titles, but the other 6 years they didn't make the playoffs. So it's like, yeah, this weird, like, almost like the Giants.
1: It's a little bit like the Giants. And the Giants were obviously like a shorter time frame, yeah, and not as like dominant. But yeah, it was like, oh, if they're there, they're there, and if, yeah, they're not, they're not. And I get it was like, well, you want to play with Curry. It was like, okay, but I don't know. It didn't seem to fit to me. So no, that was like a big narrative over the summer. And it just never made sense to me. And if
0: you
1: go to the Warriors,
0: you pretty much give up. Like, he's going to sit the Sixers kind of as his last hurrah to win a championship, and because he's very competitive. I think what gets lost with LeBron is because he's such a... He's been like kind of the drama of the league for the last 20, at least the last since 2010, the decision. He's been the main drama of the league, that we kind of forgot that he's also a hyper competitive, really genius basketball mind. So for him to go to Philadelphia, that makes a whole lot of basketball sense.
1: It does.
0: Doesn't make a lot of drama sense. You're like, what?
1: Yeah. Right.
0: Where's the... Why doesn't this feel sexy other than like, yeah, oh, wow, this is a hell of a 2K team you put together.
1: It's not, right? It's not.
0: It's like purely Cleveland, to win. And exactly, taking the money, the $4 million a year or whatever. Yeah. I'm like, dude, you really just did this just to try and win and keep playing competitive basketball. Unlike LeBron.
1: I wouldn't doubt that a huge part of that narrative, too, is that like, we haven't won a title. Like, you could be the guy who brings another title, right?
0: Well,
1: you brought
0: a title. To go to the Knicks until they won a title.
1: Like, right. Well, exactly. Like, the Knicks would have been a perfect team,
0: right,
1: had that been the situation. But you're like, all right, I can't do that. Now I got to, like, what's the next thing, right?
0: Yeah, they've roasted Durant for doing that. But Durant was in his prime.
1: Yep.
0: But, you know, if LeBron at 42 going to join the Knicks wouldn't be like, oh, my goodness, what?
1: Yeah.
0: It would be like, oh, cool. But
1: it's like, but they already did the thing, bro.
0: But, you know, it's kind of... NBA is going to be in a weird spot when the Currys, the Durants, and the LeBrons retire.
1: Yeah.
0: Because you can tell they're still very much tied. The Kawhi, you know, even Klay Thompson, they're like, ooh, where's Klay Thompson going to sign? I'm like,
1: he's Miami, like, interesting.
0: 36, who cares?
1: Yeah.
0: Like, you know, and it's like LaMelo Ball moves, no one cares. You know,
1: right,
0: like everyone else, like, this league is so, we're still, you know, that's great that we've moved into this really efficient era of basketball. But when you're coming off the NFL season, you know, the NBA just doesn't really do it as much as it used to. And I wonder why that is because the stars that we grew up watching are getting old and they're really going to have a hard time pushing the product once, you know, kind of the people we grew up with retire. That's why you got to find new faces, new stars. But it is pretty telling that Adam Silver was like, LeBron, you need to pick a team so that we can get the schedule out.
1: Yeah, because they
0: When I first heard that, I was like, oh my gosh, why are you telling a guy like LeBron that? That's the last thing his ego needs.
1: Dude, and he literally came back, was like, yeah, I'm not going to like be pressured because of like that, right? He's like, I got to make the decision
0: it's
1: to make
0: unbelievable.
1: The decision.
0: Unbelievable.
1: I was like, bro, I mean, you know what's another thing? I understand. I got to imagine there's a lot of legal things that go into like contracts and these different things, right? But I've never understood... And maybe there's just a level of ignorance, but it just, there's a lot of these things where it's like when there's like contract talks and these things, I'm like, why do these things take so long? Like in my brain, I'm like, can we not just get in a room and figure this out and fight? Like what are you not going to understand after 5 hours?
0: Let's do lunch.
1: Let's do lunch. Like,
0: meeting adjourned.
1: Let's go. Like what? I'm like, you either are like, what are we waiting on? What is going to be new in 3-4 weeks where you're like, okay, I have to wait, you know, 3 weeks to make this decision. You're like, on what?
0: Right.
1: Like, you've already had your rest and downtime. Like, you've already met with the teams. You've been talking to these people. You're all friends. You all have commonalities. You already know the, like, circumstances and the cards. Once free agency hits, it's already been 2-3 months of this narrative. Yeah. What are we waiting another three weeks for?
0: Clearly doing it. Like, if he's 42 and no one really... I mean, people do care about where he's going to play next, but it wasn't like, oh my gosh, day 14 of LeBron free agency watch.
1: LeBron
0: How
1: index.
0: How do you for a guy that's so used to being kind of the straw that stirs the drink in the NBA, now the NBA is moving on without you. How do you retake some of that?
1: Yeah.
0: So how do you retake some of that back? Oh, you wait till forever.
1: Yeah.
0: You're the last free agent to sign instead of the first one. And
1: it was a 2-year contract, right? It was
0: 2 years.

0: year's $8 million or something.
1: So now
0: like
1: it's like, okay, so he's definitely going to be, you know, it's not going to be the Wrestle Raw. Next year will be. And
0: after he picked the Philadelphia, it makes sense because I was instantly excited.
1: Yeah.
0: I was like, it didn't matter that he was 42. I was like, whoa, LeBron on the Sixers? Like, that's going to be a cool starting five. Like, I was getting excited for next year. And it's guy at 42 years old, you're thinking, man, just like, what else does he have to accomplish? We're still talking about his legacy. We're still talking about him first and foremost.
1: Yeah.
0: It's pretty remarkable. His career, I mean, a lot of people don't like him. A lot of people do like him. I see the argument on both sides. But one thing that I don't think is very arguable is kind of the impact that LeBron James had on the NBA. You could say he's probably,
1: I think you're right.
0: If he wasn't in the league over the last 20 years, then after Kobe retired, we would have been in trouble.
1: Yeah. Well, and I think you're right about he encompasses many things, right? He's almost a character where like you can love and hate him because there's so much respect. Like there's such an ego, and it's just, I hate how it's like driven with this. Like, it's very clear the narrative. It's very clear what Rich Paul's done. It's very clear, like, the brand, and you're like, it's like annoying. But then
0: it's become the culture of the league. It's the not culture, just LeBron and
1: he's
0: his
1: a
0: group
1: huge
0: anymore.
1: Reason for that, right? Yeah. But at the same time, I can't help but think, I was like, but then I remember, you know, my wife and I were traveling back from Europe, and we're in the New Jersey airport, and I'm watching the summer, you know, 2024, the semifinals. And I'm like, this 39-year-old is dominating the best players of the entire world on this stage. Because LeBron did, like, I mean, he was the one carrying that team. And, like, Curry caught fire a little bit of it. That was more the gold medal game. But I'm like, this dude is, like, running past these people and just barreling over them.
0: Oh,
1: and he's
0: been Olympics.
1: Doing this for 21 years in the Olympics and in the semifinal games. And, like, you're just like, that is insane. Like, I'm 36 years old today, and I work out, I run around, I lift weights, I go, you know, and I'm like, but I woke up today, and for no other reason, when I stretched, my back really hurt, and it took me like an hour and a half, and I was like, oh my God, like, it hurt when I breathe, and I'm like, what did all I did was wake up and do one little
0: stretch. I got some air trapped in there.
1: I got some air, and that was the thing, is I felt it. It was like when you get the wind knocked out of you, that's what it was. I was like, it's like hard to kind of breathe, and I was like, but
0: you remember someone in the middle of the night just
1: was that you just in my solar plexus?
0: Yeah, right in your sternum.
1: Well, and I was just like sitting there, I'm like, this dude has been playing better than everyone for 20 plus years, and he's 39 years old, and he just is fat. And I'm like, all right, you see that stuff, and you're like, dang, I'm so glad I got to watch that, right? Like, so there's that part of it. It's a big dichotomy for sure.
0: Yeah, it's always going to be fun to kind of bring LeBron down a peg or two by being like, oh yeah, well, but this, and oh yeah, but that, because he's going to have all the records. He's going to be, like I said, I'm not kidding, in 10 years, it's going to be really interesting to see where the NBA is at. Who's the face of the league? Who's the star of the league? What kind of stuff are we talking about with the NBA?
1: Yeah.
0: Because, you know, in 10 years, Curry won't be around. 10 years, Durant won't be around. 10 years, Kawhi won't be around. 10 years, LeBron won't be around. And, you know, so...
1: All right, classic like basketball bro argument, right? Like, is LeBron James
0: LeBron or Jordan?
1: Well, right, or like classic, exactly. Or is he the best player? Because I say yes.
0: Oh, do you?
1: LeBron. I say he is, because to me, the longevity. I know he's had like times in which there's been he's not played as many games this year. The full facet of what he does, and it's nothing like you have to say this argument. With the acknowledgement, like, no one is saying that Jordan or anyone else is not unbelievable, amazing. Yeah. I'm literally just making the comment about his stature and status. And the thing to me, one of the things to me is, like, I remember 2007. I remember those the Cavs teams that were god-awful.
0: Yeah, yeah.
1: Like, him getting to the finals and then playing as well as they did, like, they beat the Warriors a couple times when Love and Kyrie were out, and I think it was like 2015.
0: Yeah,
1: like, to me, there is absolutely, it is a ridiculous narrative to me that I hear when people say, oh, well, yeah, but he couldn't win, you know, he didn't win on the finals.
0: He went to nine finals in 10 years.
1: He literally was the only player on all these teams. In 2007, his like best other player was like Daniel Gibson and like Zydrunas Ilgauskas.
0: Yeah. Delonte West.
1: And I get it. You understand. It's like, hey, the East, okay. The East wasn't as good. Maybe not.
0: Yeah.
1: Now, There was, you know, the one knock I will say is like the Heat shouldn't have lost to the Mavs.
0: No.
1: And they got really lucky in 2013 at the end
0: the Ray
1: against
0: Allen shot. So the Ray kind of, Allen they shots, kind of right? break even.
1: So I was like, they did kind
0: or
1: of
0: cancel,
1: break even.
0: Cancel each other
1: so
0: out.
1: There, and obviously he, his cast was a little bit different. But I just, I can't, it I think it's a disservice when I hear the narrative that that's like a knock against him, that he didn't win all those finals. Because like,
0: well,
1: that's just
0: point,
1: not, he ran into Kevin Durant, Steph Curry, Draymond Green, Klay Thompson, and he had himself.
0: These were, you know, fun arguments 10 years ago, but when he's still doing what he's doing 10 years later, I mean, give me his, I'd say he's the best player ever, but give me Jordan's career.
1: Yeah.
0: Because Jordan's like resume, I guess.
1: Yeah, no, that's, and because
0: you could
1: his,
0: still like, I mean, did the last, you could watch The Last Dance and it's still like the most compelling documentary you've ever seen. And you couldn't play a LeBron James documentary and really it'd be like that.
1: No, it's like
0: epic,
1: one of those shows,
0: you know?
1: Where like this is like three seasons it's too like, long. It's like, I respect it, it's good, but we didn't need seasons, you know, 7, 8, and 9.
0: LeBron has the longevity and the records of Brady, but he doesn't have the resume of Brady. Jordan has the resume of Brady and vice versa. So it's like LeBron is in this space where he played as long as Brady, but he didn't have like the resume like Jordan had like Brady, where it's like,
1: I think that's fair.
0: Yes, talent wise, he's probably, I don't know how, I mean, how arguable it really is. I mean, he does everything.
1: Well, and that's
0: on
1: the thing.
0: He's
1: the all-time scorer in NBA history.
0: Yeah,
1: he's gonna be like top. He's gonna be top 5 in assists. He's gonna be top 10 in steals. He's gonna be top 20 in like blocks. He's gonna be top 50, I think it is, in rebound. Like 40, like literally every category, like 3-pointers, free throws made. Like he is going to be in the top percentiles of basically every major category.
0: LeBron made everyone better because of what was happening between his years.
1: Yeah.
0: But Jordan made everyone better by making them believe what's happening in between their 2 years.
1: Yeah.
0: You get what I'm saying?
1: Yeah.
0: Like,
1: yeah, yeah.
0: Like LeBron was just such like a brilliant basketball mind that he was just going to carry you to the finals. But Jordan could take any team in his prime and get them competitive because
1: no,
0: he
1: absolutely
0: believed that, you know what I mean? Like, there was no other option than to win. Well,
1: and I think, and
0: I don't know if LeBron had that killer mentality.
1: To
0: like
1: piggyback
0: that
1: off your point, and I think this, like, to further illustrate that, because I think you are absolutely right. To me, LeBron is this, like, hey, I have this ego, and I have to show you I have this ego. Where Michael's like, I don't need to say anything. I'm just going to do the thing, and I don't care who you are. I'm going to destroy you. Like, do you remember in The Last Dance, the documentary, how there were days where he was in the locker room before the games and he like was late to like warm-ups and stuff because he's gambling quarters with like the doorman.
0: Yeah.
1: Because he's like, no, it's not about any of the money. He's like, I'm not going to lose to this person.
0: Right.
1: And I don't care what it is. Like, Michael Jordan wouldn't be like, dude, I don't need to, like, could you imagine Michael Jordan having like the decision?
0: No.
1: Or like a like another decision or like, well, right?
0: And
1: like not in the same way where he'd just be like, yeah, I'm gonna play here and like I'll just like, I don't need pomp and circumstance. I don't need to come out on like a stage with like the other people. Like I just wanna play the game and I show up and I'm gonna like annihilate you.
0: LeBron, he was, you know, I mean, he was given this title of the great one, this expectation to be the great one ever since he was in high school. And I mean, that's a big
1: that's a good
0: part of his success, is that he was able to weather that and be the best he could be. Because honestly, you play LeBron's career 10 times out of 10, this is probably the best version of it, other than by him winning more rings than Jordan.
1: He was the most hyped amateur athlete in the history of sports and somehow outdid the unreasonable expectations.
0: And like, you think of anybody in any other sport, whenever they crown him, early, they never live up to it.
1: Like even like Bryce Harper's a great example,
0: and
1: right?
0: Mike Trout,
1: and they're both going to be Hall of Famers. But you're like, no, they're going to be good, but they're never going to be remembered as like maybe the best of the best.
0: Jordan
1: Spieth, going to,
0: when he started his run, you know what I mean? Like, it's like when you, that's the thing about sports, is when you get going, now it's like, okay, but can he be as good as the greatest of all time? And
1: literally the most hyped sports individual of all time, and he outdid the expectations.
0: And you can tell when LeBron is talking or when he's off the court, he's kind of like, I don't know the word to describe it, but Jordan is very comfortable in his own skin.
1: Yeah.
0: And
1: LeBron's
0: very,
1: like, I still have to do my image.
0: LeBron
1: I gotta, like Rich Paul's telling me I need to do this.
0: Like, if you were hanging out with LeBron, do you feel like you're really hanging out with LeBron? Yeah. Like, when you're hanging out with Jordan, he's probably having a cigar and he's like talking to you.
1: Yeah.
0: But like, and you're probably not saying much, but you're just like, holy,
1: that's who
0: kicking
1: it
0: with Michael Jordan.
1: Yeah.
0: With LeBron, he's like trying to be like your friend, and you're just kind of like, yeah, but like, you're LeBron. Like, I'm trying to be your friend.
1: I gotta go, man. Like, I don't know. This wasn't as cool as I was.
0: But
1: yeah.
0: I don't know.
1: That's
0: but,
1: fine.
0: Yeah,
1: I like it.
0: I mean,
1: there it is. We had the most the most generic sports conversation that has existed in basketball.
0: Hey, when you're a week away from football kicking off, and the only thing going on right now is baseball, this is pretty much and local baseball is not much to write home about these days. Giants 54 wins on the year, A's 53 wins
1: terrible.
0: On the year. So, what do you think about Acuff?
1: Well, I think it's gonna get people to watch the Kings a little bit, but like I just don't get.
0: And he's wearing Fox's number.
1: Ooh, I didn't realize that. That's kind of dirty. I like it. I mean, again, I kind of just say this every time with Sacramento Kings. Okay, like, it's great. I'm excited about that, but it's like, we just feel like we're going through the next iteration of
0: exactly,
1: this like turnover. Where
0: 4 years from now he's gonna be like, oh, I'm out of here.
1: Right. Man. Like, it sounds exciting. I'm excited to see where he goes. I think he's going to be a pretty solid player from all things that I know about and hear about. But it's at the same time, you're like,
0: with the Kings and with Fox. I mean, Fox was great, but you have a window. Ideally, like, best case scenario, you have a window of like 1 year, where everything's gonna fall together nicely. And then nothing's going to be guaranteed after that.
1: Yeah.
0: And that one year, like Acuff, in this 5 years that we're going to have him before something happens and he forces his way out or whatever, we're probably going to have one season in the next 5 years that, this is best case scenario, one season out of those next 5 years that we can be hopeful that, hey, all right, looking up. Hey, they're building something. And then,
1: That's
0: going to be make or break. They either build on that or it's going to crumble again and we got to start from square zero.
1: And I just feel like, as a Kings fan, you have this reservation of like, I don't want to get my hopes. I know where this leads, right?
0: Yeah.
1: I want to enjoy the things, but I can have it with a little bit of reservation. So I am excited about Acuff. I do think he's going to be a solid pick for them. I just don't know what that means going
0: forward. Last PTI question. How do you feel about these pro players going back to college?
1: Oh,
0: well, they're getting like blocked.
1: The colleges did not like that. It's just, I think it's a good example of where we're at.
0: Yeah.
1: There are no rules.
0: No rules.
1: You just kind of.
0: All money.
1: You basically, it's all money. You do what you do until you finally get to the last legal thing where you can't. I mean, literally, they had, the conferences had to come out and be like, yeah, you can't do it. The NCAA has no power anywhere.
0: The SEC had to pull the rug out from LSU and be like, yeah, you're not doing that.
1: Well, and it's just like, it's another day, and it's another one of Lane Kiffin just causing drama. Yeah.
0: Do you think they kick the can down the road where they're not going to have it this year, but like in like 3 or 5 years, this might be like a regular
1: thing? Well, I think it all just comes down to the legal battle. Like, it just goes into how much can the NCAA enforce things. And I wouldn't be surprised if they just lose and lose and lose and lose until they change their entire model, because they have no standing. And it took the conferences, again, that's such an important thing to be like, your parents couldn't figure this out, you had to be the parents as like the kid, right?
0: And NCAA and FIFA, very similar, but they both kind of strong-armed EA Sports over their video game. They're like, well, you can't make a video game without our licensing. EA Sports went out, signed all the club teams exclusively, like, through them, and signed all the college football teams through them. My point with this is that the NCAA and FIFA, you guys think you're undefeated, and you guys think like you're the only cable company in town. But guess what? Guess what?
1: You're not.
0: You're not. These schools are more powerful, and these clubs are more powerful than you are.
1: Conferences got you. Yeah.
0: So you better play ball, because they're gonna play ball with or without.

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0: Welcome back to Mapping Healthcare in Davis, California, where a medic with a map explores healthcare around the world, highlights people who improve it, and shares what we can learn from them. This is your host, Dr. Sheikh. Miss Lambert was 33 years old when she walked into her doctor's office. She lived with a disabling condition called Charcot-Marie-Tooth disease, a genetic condition that ran through her grandmother, her mother, and most of her siblings. Despite using a wheelchair and losing the use of her arms, she lived a life that her doctors described as filled with passion and responsibility. But on this visit, the vibe in the room felt different. Her doctor asked, "How's Philip?" Philip was her 7-year-old son, the center of her universe. Miss Lambert looked at her doctor and explained that Philip had started to develop weakness in his legs. His feet were flopping when he ran. She knew what that meant. For 7 years, she had watched him every day, hoping he had escaped the family's fate. And now she was, as the author of this case describes it, engulfed by sadness. And her doctor was also engulfed by that sadness, realizing how disease changes everything and how much courage it takes for a patient to look that reality in the eye. This is an example of neural coupling, a phenomenon where the brain activity of two or more people synchronizes during communication or a shared experience. At this particular moment, a brilliant diagnosis wasn't what Miss Lambert needed most. She needed a clinician who could listen to her story, grasp its meaning, and walk beside her through the illness. French philosopher Michel Foucault, in his 1963 book, The Birth of the Clinic, described the concept of the medical gaze. How doctors look at patients, turning a whole human being into a physical object of study. In this view, clinicians look past the person's feelings and life story to focus only on biological paths, data, and diseases. This episode of Mapping Healthcare is about the concept of narrative medicine. Rita Sharon, the physician who wrote about Miss Lambert, talks about narrative medicine and the ability to acknowledge, absorb, interpret, and act on the stories of others. It's the realization that while scientific knowledge looks for universal truths by looking at data, narrative knowledge looks for truths by looking at the unique story of one human being. Now, for skeptics out there who might think this sounds a bit soft, let's talk about the science behind this. Neuroscientist Paul Zak studied what happens in our brains when we hear stories like Philip's. He found that when we hear a story with a dramatic arc, our brain releases oxytocin, the moral molecule. This isn't just a feel-good chemical. It's a biologic signal of safety and trust, and it motivates us to help others. So when a clinician truly hears a patient's story, it's not just a nice conversation. It's a biological event that builds the trust necessary for effective healing. Historically, knowledge and narratives were always entwined in medical casebooks. But in the 19th century, things started to change. We invented the stethoscope, the ophthalmoscope, the thermometer. Suddenly, we had new data points that didn't depend on what the patient said. We moved from histories of patients to histories of diseases. Medical reports started looking more like tables of data and less like life stories. By the 1960s, sociologists were observing a trend called detached concern, balancing emotional distance with active empathy. But as technology advanced, many physicians realized they were losing the capacity to actually join their patients in their suffering. In the late 20th century, physicians Arthur Kleinman and Oliver Sacks began pushing back. Sacks argued that standard medical cases often tell us nothing about the person or how they struggle to survive the disease. He wanted to restore the human subject to the center of medicine. Narrative medicine grew out of this need to bridge the gap between the scientist and the human. Today we're joined by family physician Dr. Rebecca George. We talk about how science tells us what the disease is, but the story tells us what the illness means to the person living it. The views expressed on the show are mine and those of my guests. So, Rebecca, welcome to Mapping Healthcare. And just wanted people to know that this is not the first time that you and I have met. You are a family medicine physician and you finished your medical school and your family medicine residency program at UC Davis, where UPAT's crossed in all of your various curricular offerings that you had there and in my clinic as well. So it's just amazing to have you back here as a guest now.
1: Thank you so much. Yes, it's special to get to have crossed paths in medical school, in residency, and now in my life as an attending to get to share this with you.
0: And what an amazing life it's, you know, mapping out to be. So when people look at a physician's resume, they often see a straight line, you know, medical school, residency, clinical practice. But real careers, especially some of the most meaningful ones, rarely unfold that neatly. So yours took a series of unexpected turns that ultimately led you to narrative medicine and the creation of medicine story that we'll be talking about today. So, Rebecca, if someone was telling the story of your career, what would they describe as the plot twist that changed everything? So what happened that made you realize your path in medicine was going to look a bit different than you had imagined?
1: Well, it's a great question. And I think for me, medicine was the plot twist in my life. So my undergrad experience was actually in sociocultural performance studies, and I was a performing artist for the first period of my life. And then my second career was actually in consulting, where I did business consulting for government, healthcare, and community organizations, along with a lot of other volunteering and things on the side, trying to figure out what it was I really loved. And I would say the plot twist moment for me was actually in about 2010. I had moved to Budapest, Hungary with a partner at the time. And I thought, you know, I've been doing consulting for a few years. I don't think this is my thing. I'm going to maybe see if I'll go back to performing arts. And in my first day there, I was at a performing arts center where I was auditioning for a job. And in the first 10 minutes of that class, which was a movement class, I actually broke my ankle. And so a week later, I find myself sitting at a cafe in Budapest in a country and city where I don't speak the language with a broken foot. So I'm not going to be doing performance. And because I don't speak the language, I can't do business consulting there. So it was this moment of, all right, Rebecca, like, what are you going to do next? And I started to reflect on the different things that had brought me to this moment. And one of the most profound experiences I had had was working with a friend who was also a performing artist who developed ALS and living and working with him during the last years of his life. And so while I was sitting at this cafe in Budapest reflecting on that experience, I thought, you know, what I really want to do is work with people who are coming to the ends of their lives, but I don't think I want to do it just as an in-home care provider. There's something else. And so I got interested in palliative care. But at that time, you know, I was basically a theater major for all intents and purposes and had no idea that I was going to be going into medicine. But then as the years went by and sort of that story for myself progressed, I found that medicine was going to be the right path. So medicine was my plot twist, as it turned out.
0: Yeah, and that's quite a story, Rebecca, and I'm glad that you landed where you did as a fellow physician. And for people listening who, you know, are unfamiliar with ALS, just wanted to say that that's amyotrophic lateral sclerosis, and it's a neurological issue where there's muscle weakness, slurred speech. Having that in someone close to you, I think, was a formative experience as well. And Rebecca, you didn't just become interested in storytelling. You built an entire project around the idea that people's experiences with medicine or in medicine deserve to be heard. So can you take us back to the moment when you first realized that stories can be really powerful as, you know, therapy as well, and just, you know, self-awareness building exercises? Was there a particular patient, a clinician, or an experience that changed the way you saw medicine?
1: Definitely. And it is actually that friend of mine, John, who got ALS, who is the person that changed that for me. So with John, he was a professional dancer. And he was one of these folks that got ALS, at least fortunately, on the end of his life. So he was in his 70s at that time. And during one of the last years of his life, when I was living with him and working with him, we agreed on this question that we shared, which was, how do you dance in the body that you have? So, because John had been a dancer his whole life, movement was something he knew so fundamentally. And being able to take that identity that he had had as a dancer and kind of pull it through this disease that changes the way that you move and live in your body really became, I would say, very profound and special and life-changing for both of us, because it showed me that that story of who we are and who we are becoming can be very healing if we engage with it in a way that lets it be a question. And through that, it really made me see that our stories are one of our most important healing devices, because John could have let himself believe the story that, his life was over, his identity as a dancer was over, that all of these things that we think about ALS taking away, which it obviously does. But he engaged with this other story, which is, how do I play with this moment and let it keep shaping me? And so to me, it was that experience that got me interested in stories and their relationship to healing. And that's something that's been very important to me as I've gone on to become, a healer and to become a physician, and a question that I'm excited to keep asking and that I feel like is really at the center with all of my patients.
0: Yeah, and that experience and your interest in this area has culminated in this event called Medicine Story. It's the second one that you are hosting, and Medicine Story has become a space where clinicians and communities gather around stories instead of diagnoses. And that kind of work isn't just about sharing experiences, it's about creating connection with people. And Medicine Story's first storytelling event was in Nevada City, California. And your next event is on September 12th at 7 p.m. at Wyatt Pavilion Theater in Davis, California, my hometown, where you'll bring to the stage five healthcare workers from our local communities to share their personal stories. The theme of the event is secrets. And this evening, as you describe it on the event's website, will highlight a midwife's birth stories, a physician reflecting on his father's expectations, a preventive care coordinator's journey to herself, a registered nurse's story of pain and beauty, and a safety ambassador's relationship with her late mother. So, really, a diverse range of people and fascinating stories to look forward to. So, tell us how you started Medicine Story events. What led you to that first event in Nevada City, and what did you hope people would experience and take away from that?
1: The thing that really made me want to create Medicine Story was this experience that I had from before I was a physician, where, as a patient myself, as a caregiver, as a family member who's been there for, my own loved ones who are going through illness, I felt like there was always something that I was looking for in the relationship with the physician that included an element of vulnerability and connection that is just hard to get in the way our medical system is. And I think, like a lot of people, I had always kind of projected that challenge onto the physician and thought, this is because, the physician's in a rush and they don't really care. And I had all of these assumptions and judgments. But then, as I went on my own journey of becoming a physician, I realized that we go into this because we love our communities and we care about people and we want to have those connections. But we're working in a system that makes that almost impossible most of the time. And so this event for me was really an opportunity to take that relationship where typically, it's the patient or the family member that's coming to the physician with this vulnerability and looking for healing through sharing that. And this time, we're flipping that on its head, where instead it's the physician or the community health worker, the nurse who's coming in and sharing their own vulnerability, that their own openness. And through that, creating this opportunity for a connection that we all want to be able to have with each other, that we need to have with each other, but that our current system doesn't leave many spaces for creating. So that's really where Medicine Story started. And the aim, my hope for it, is that people leave with a new sense of connection to each other, that the next time they go into a visit with their physician or their nurse or anybody really in the healthcare space, that they'll be able to see this possibility, this opening of a connection that could be there.
0: You're drawing on a range of voices in the healthcare ecosystem, and every member of the healthcare team, physicians, nurses, medical assistants, front desk staff, students, they have moments that shape who they become, but we don't sometimes have the opportunity to share them with the community. And sometimes those stories, as I hear you saying, are where real learning and real connection happens. So why do you think storytelling has become such an important part of clinician well-being and professional identity? I see storytelling and narrative medicine being weaved into medical education and frontline and continuous learning experiences more and more these days.
1: I think it's because in traditional allopathic medical training, part of what it required is that physicians and really everyone in healthcare gave up who they were, right? You basically let your relationships go to the wayside. You lived in the hospital. You were completely committed to thinking like an allopathic physician, to performing medicine according to this system. And in a way, it required you to let go of or disconnect with so many parts of who you are, which I think is why physicians overall have experienced so much burnout, high rates of divorce, and just low satisfaction with their lives in general after they've given so much to do something that they were so emotionally and relationally invested in for their community. And I think narrative medicine and stories are a way of writing ourselves back into the practice of medicine, where we get to include who we are. We get to include our relationships, our families, who we are outside of being doctors, within the medical space and within the medical community. And I think narrative medicine is so interesting because really, it's a modern term for something that people have been doing across all of time, right? Which is sharing who we are with each other as a form of healing. And I think it's very important that we keep doing that.
0: And a compelling story can challenge one's assumptions. It can build empathy. It can influence decisions in ways that data alone can't. And at the same time, medicine is grounded in evidence, guideline-based care, science. So how do you see narrative medicine complementing evidence-based medicine? Can you think of a time when a story reveals something that, you know, looking at a lab test or someone's imaging never could?
1: Oh my goodness. I mean, there's so many good examples of this. It's so interesting because I'm a primary care doctor. And so people come into the clinic for many things, right? Sometimes they're coming in for a cough. Sometimes they're coming in for, you know, itchy eyes. And I think something that all physicians experience is that what we call the chief complaint or the primary reason that it was written down on the paper for what someone's coming in for is often not really what they're coming in for, right? And we know that colloquially in medicine, so that somebody says that they're coming in for a cough, but it really turns out that, you know, their life is falling apart in some other way. And I think that when we're in that space, when we're open with our patients, we find out, like, what is the thing that's really going on in their life that is way deeper than that original thing? And that leads us into the personal parts, the psychological parts of our patient's life. And what I really experience as a primary care doctor is that my patients come back not just because I'm able to help with their cough or their watery eyes, but because I'm willing to get to know who they are as a person. And I care about who they are as a person, that I'm invested in their emotional well-being and in their life. And you really only get to do that when you care about their stories, when you listen to their stories. And that, to me, hearing the circumstances around how somebody ended up with that cough or where they were out hiking that ended up giving them hay fever. Like, those are the things that make a patient feel emotionally connected to me and me to them. And I think we know that for patients to come back to us, it requires having a real relationship and listening and receiving those stories and having space for those stories is evidence-based. when it comes to that person making it back into the clinic to see me next time.
0: One of the beautiful things about storytelling is that there isn't really an ending. It's a chapter, right? And your own journey has evolved from practicing family medicine to creating a community that's centered around stories, around reflection, around connection. And so, as you look ahead for Medicine Story and for the growing movement to bring storytelling into healthcare, what chapter are you most excited to write next?
1: I mean, I think the thing that made me so excited about this upcoming Medicine Story event, which I think is related to this question, is it was about a year ago, and we'd wrapped the first Medicine Story event. It had been wonderful. Many people had come to me and shared how much they appreciated it. And I kept thinking about this one experience that I had had with Frances Southwick, who's the producer of this coming event. And during our first version of it, because they have narcolepsy, they are not able to stand in front of a microphone, because they could fall down. They could have an event. And we had this really powerful moment where they realized that they could ask for a couch to sit on, basically, that their need could be included in our creation of this event. And that moment was actually, Frances has come to tell me, like, very profound and like a new experience for them of realizing how they can be included in the creation of something. And that led them a few months later to be reaching out to me because they wanted to recreate this experience for other people. And so this Medicine Story event that they're creating is actually with a group of people that they work with. To me, like, that's really the seed, right? Like, what I'm excited about this next chapter is creating an opportunity for someone to be inspired, to be included in creating an experience for their own telling of the story, to lead them to want to create that for somebody else. And to me, that's what I'm really excited about. As a primary care doctor, there's only so much I can do, like one person at a time. But seeing how there's this blossoming that can happen from one event to the next is really special to me. And I'm excited to see how that continues to grow.
0: Yeah, and you're really growing your impact beyond individual patient care to really sort of making a difference in the lives of communities. And stories don't just belong to people, they belong to communities, they belong to places. Medicine Story's first storytelling event was in Nevada City, California. And it's not far from Grass Valley, where you spent some of your formative years. And your next event actually comes to my hometown in Davis, California, on September 12th, as I mentioned. And both are unique and fascinating places in Northern California. So before we let you go, let's end with a different kind of story, the story of a place. If someone wanted to experience Northern California, this place where you and I live, through your eyes, where would you send them? What would you encourage them to do or try that you think really captures the spirit of this beautiful region?
1: Oh, I love this question. And I think, something that's so beautiful about our region is that, we're really at the top of California's beautiful, abundant agricultural community and Central Valley, right? And we're right at that place where the valley meets the foothills. So you have this combination of the beautiful agricultural abundance of like local produce with these incredible places to be outside. So I would say start your Saturday morning by going to the local farmers market and getting the things that you can only get fresh right now. My aim every summer is to eat my weight in stone fruit, and I invite you to share that aim. So I would say grab some peaches and some nectarines and get some real tomatoes that will only taste this way in the month of August, and pack up a lunch. And I would say head up to the Yuba River and find a quiet little spot where there's rocks in the sunshine that you can lay out in as you have peach juice running down your face, and you can roll into the river when you're sticky and wash off in the cool, fresh water that's running off of the Sierra Mountains. And when you're done, head up into town and listen to some local music or get a beautiful meal. And to me, that's really the fruit of this beautiful region.
0: Beautifully put, Rebecca. And I share your passion for fresh fruit. I remember, when I first moved to Davis more than 2 decades ago, I remember taking my kids, who were really little then, strawberry picking. And I remember that, this moment's etched in my mind. And it just is such a core memory. I remember biting into that plump strawberry that we just picked in this field, that and the strawberry was juicy, it was sun warmed, and that you described that moment with the juice of the fruit flowing down your face. It may sound funny to some people listening, but really that is an unforgettable, beautiful moment and a moment of pure joy, just like your stories are, Rebecca. And I do hope to make it to your event on September 12th to see what you've built. I'm really proud of you, Rebecca. Just your journey as a fabulous med student, a stellar family medicine resident, and now all of this other work that you're building on to make a difference in the lives of communities. Thank you so much for doing that.
1: Oh, thank you. And I think your strawberry story, even after like 8 years of knowing each other, is now my favorite thing that I know about you.
0: So that was Dr. Rebecca George telling us about how narrative medicine can become a space where clinicians and communities gather around stories instead of diagnoses. There are examples of storytelling work even in busy clinical settings. For example, take the 3-minute mental makeover. It's an exercise where a patient and a clinician write for 3 minutes about things that they are grateful for, 3 wishes, and a 6-word story of their lives. Patients report feeling like they were part of a real team afterward, and it significantly reduced the levels of stress. Then there's the parallel chart. This is a space where clinicians write about their own feelings, the things that don't go into the official medical record, like the sadness a doctor might feel for Philip and Miss Lambert. It helps clinicians process the trauma they witness every day. In Native American communities, talking circles have been used where patients with diabetes share their life stories and challenges in group patient visits. This approach was found to be more effective for controlling diabetes than standard health education alone. Why? Because it lessens the isolation that makes suffering so much worse. In medical schools, we're seeing story slams, events held at small local venues where trainees and their instructors share stories about their work. It turns out that when clinicians share their vulnerabilities, it acts as an antidote to burnout. It reminds them why they went into healthcare in the first place. As we wrap up today, I want to leave you with 3 things if you're someone who cares about the future of healthcare. First, stories are data with a soul. We need to stop seeing stories as a distraction from medical work. In many cases, the story is the diagnosis. When we ignore the narrative, we miss the unique truth of the human being in front of us. Second, you don't have to be born empathetic to practice narrative medicine. It's a discipline that can be taught through reflective writing and deep listening. It's about training your brain to be moved to act on behalf of another. And third, connection is a biological necessity. Loneliness and social isolation can be as harmful to your health as smoking 15 cigarettes a day. Narrative medicine is a low-cost, high-impact way to build the social connections that literally keep us alive. So the next time you're in a clinical space, remember Miss Lambert and Philip. Remember that behind every medical chart is a story waiting to be heard. And in the hearing of that story, we find the power to truly heal. Thanks for listening. This was your host, Dr. Sheikh. Connect with me on Instagram at MappingHealthcare. If you enjoyed this episode, please leave a review. It helps get the show in front of new people.
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5: 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I'm Bill Buchanan, I'm your host. Thank you for tuning in today. Well, so today's program is a summer show about a situation that might strike you as unlikely, especially if you know 60s American pop music and, well, how time works. Since starting Davisville 18 years ago, I've been able to talk with several accomplished musicians who got started in the 1960s, but never when the bands that made them famous still existed until today. Do you remember the song Incense and Peppermints?

0: The song was a number one U.S. hit in 1967, still gets played. The band that created that song and four other top 100 songs is our guest today. They've just released their sixth album, their first one since 2012, and only the second one since 1969. And here's the time-defying part. Five of the six musicians are original 1967 members of the band. This is not a one guy and four others who are half his age kind of a setup. A band this intact from 60 years ago, still making music? That's a story. Maybe also an inspiration to anyone who wants to go long in life. So today we are actually talking with five people. It's on a Zoom setup, and we are talking with Randy Seal, Mark Weitz, George Bunnell, Steve Bartek, and Howie Anderson from the Strawberry Alarm Clock. And we'll talk about their music, their story, whether they remember anything from the show the band played at the now-closed Freeborn Hall at UC Davis in April 69. Randy, Mark, George, Steve, Howie, thank you for talking with us today on Davisville.
1: Hey, thanks for having us, Bill.
2: Thanks for having us. Thanks.
3: Hey, good morning, Bill.
0: Good morning. So let's start. Would you each please say your name and, I don't know, your main instrument? Help listeners keep track of who's who.
1: I'm George Bunnell, and I play bass.
4: And sing.
2: I'm Steve Bartek. I play guitar and flute.
5: I'm Randy Seal. I play drums and sing and percussion.
4: And Howie Anderson here, guitars and vocals.
3: Hi, it's Mark Stephen Weitz. I play keys, Farfisa organ, Vox Continental, piano, synthesizer, anything with black and white keys.
0: So I just want to start off the bat, you know, I've listened to your new record, and that plus just the fact that you're all together, I really think you have something unusual here. You know, the music, the achievements, the longevity, persistence. Does it feel that way to you?
1: Okay, this is George Bunnell. For me, the longevity, it just been like a natural thing for us because everybody in the band had remained friends over the years. And even, you know, Ed King, our original guitar player, went off to Lynyrd Skynyrd with our original singer, Lee Freeman. Both of them were with Skynyrd for a number of years. And as a matter of fact, to your earlier point, there's no original members in Lynyrd Skynyrd.
0: Yeah, today, anyway. That's right. Yeah.
1: But anyway, we all kept in touch during that. I remember calling Ed King and saying, man, I really loved your solo on Sweet Home Alabama. And he goes, oh, wow, thanks. That means a lot. Thanks so much. And then he told me the whole story, the saga of how it came about, you know, that he had a dream and everything and ran out to his Winnebago and recorded it in his Winnebago studio and all that. But anyway, we all stayed friends. The band originally kind of blew apart because of crooked management. So it was never an internal struggle with the band members. The band members all loved each other, and it just kind of split off. And it came back, you know, every once in a while, like in different incarnations. We call them interim SAC, S-A-C's, not Sacramento. But we have stayed real close friends. And as Steve Bartek and I are best friends, I was his best man, and he was my best man. And Howie and I have done a million things together. We had to drag Mark away from his business of tropical fish. He has a shop, and he's had it forever. It's 45 years or something, or longer. The shop is a remarkable shop of tropical fish, but it kept him away from music. After the original band broke up, because of the crooked management, everybody scattered and ran away from the business side of it. We all still played music, though. We all got together and jammed and did things and wrote songs, and we still had the energy and the wherewithal to play and write. So that never went away. The longevity just sort of is a natural thing for us. We had a reason to get back together. First, in 1982, we called Mark and we said, hey, do you want to play a gig, me and Gene Gunnels? Gene is not on this call because he's got stuck in airplane hell trying to get to South Carolina this morning. But anyway, so Gene and I and Lee Freeman got Mark away from his store for a minute and said, you know, we're going to play at this club, advertised that we were playing when we weren't really playing there. And so we called them, and so we got the gig. So that was 1982. We did the show, and then another gig came up in Lake Tahoe. And Gene couldn't do it. And Mark didn't want to do it anymore. So we got Randy Seal back on board. And so, you know, we all stayed real close. Randy had taken a little break and gone to Hawaii for a while. But then in 2007, we got back together again because of Roger Ebert. He had a Make-A-Wish thing, and we were it.
0: Make-A-Wish to hear you guys play?
1: He had written the screenplay for Beyond the Valley of the Dolls, a Russ Meyer film. He had written the alarm clock into the script. And so the alarm clock was in the movie. And then Paul Marshall, who was in the band after Randy and I had left and Mark left, and they picked up the pieces, and they had Paul Marshall, and they did that movie, and they were in it. And they wrote a few songs for the movie. Years went by, and then he was going to have a film festival called his 9th Annual Overlooked Film Festival. And his people contacted me, actually, and they said, we want the entire original Strawberry Alarm Clock to be on the stage at the end of Roger's film, and it's the last film of the week-long festival, and the curtain's going to open, and bang, there's the original Strawberry Alarm Clock on stage. And I said, whoa, that's an undertaking. And she goes, Betsy Kendrick, she goes, whatever it takes. He said, whatever it takes. So I called everybody, and it was, and they pulled
3: this
1: it
3: off. This one's in Champaign, Illinois, by the way.
1: Yeah, this was okay. In Champaign, Illinois.
0: Yeah, because Ebert, of course, he was the film critic. He was from Illinois originally. So
1: yeah, right. Oh yeah, yeah. He was a Chicago film critic. Yeah.
0: So Steve or Howie or Randy, do you guys want to add anything to that? Because I mean, it's a story you all share collectively. That you
1: yes,
0: still
1: we were all there.
0: Yeah.
2: Part of what George is saying, this is Steve, part of what George is saying revolves around George. George is the center focus of keeping the band going. He would always be the center of having some version of the band with people and doing gigs and keeping the legacy, keeping everybody playing too. Without George's energy in that direction, it wouldn't, none of this really would have happened.
4: Which is true, Steve. That's how I get brought in. I'm part of that.
0: Yeah. You're the newcomer, Howie. You joined in 86.
4: 86. I was 86th.
1: Yeah.
0: But in the context, of course, that's still 40 years ago. So.
4: I know. It's crazy.
0: I want to read a little bit here of what Bruce Ader writes about your band. This is on the All Music website. This will give listeners who may not know Strawberry Alarm Clock a little bit more of the background. Strawberry Alarm Clock occupies a peculiar niche in the history of 60s rock. Their name is as well known to anyone who lived through the late 60s

0: What do you think?
1: Not if you're on the original record. I don't see where you're shadowed. You live with it. I mean, it's just we're blessed to have that opportunity to have that big of a hit.
0: Yeah, because one thing, and we'll get to this in a minute about your new record, and other people have written this about your music. It's really quite eclectic. I mean, you're known as a psychedelic band, but on your new record, there's a Day Tripper. You have an instrumental version of a Beatles song, and when I listened to it, it just sort of jumped out. It has sort of a surf and a punk feel to it, among other things. There's, in other words, there's a lot there than just sort of a trippy backwards playing guitar or something. Although I think Incense and Peppermints is a significant song by itself. I got to ask about your name too, Strawberry Alarm Clock. In the 60s, of course, this was not unusual. People would choose a name that was meant to be countercultural. The story I've read, tell me if this is correct. You chose Strawberry to honor the Beatles, Strawberry Fields Forever. And then there happened to be an alarm clock nearby. And so you said, okay, that's it, Strawberry Alarm Clock.
2: That's it in a nutshell, but Mark came up with the whole thing. It was Mark's little alarm clock, and it was Mark that wanted to use Strawberry. So let Mark spiel on it.
3: Actually, your synopsis of how it became was, it's the shortest, but it's actually true.
4: Say why, though, it had to change.
5: Yeah.
2: Yes.
3: That's a question. That's a good. Okay, this is a two-part answer. This is Mark. Sorry. We were originally a band called The Sixpence. T-H-E-E, Sixpence, kind of an English cover rock group out of Glendale, California that I joined prior to changing our name due to the fact that our manager was putting out Incense and Peppermints on his All-American label, and he transferred all that to Uni Records. We got a contract. He had negotiations with Uni, and they said, well, if we're going to put out Incense and Peppermints on our label, we need to have a name that's not confusing with another band at the time launching another record called, and the name of the band was The Sixpence also. And so to avoid confusion, they said, guys, you got to come up with a new name. So when we went to rehearsal the next day, I was trying to think, you know, back in the day when people had names like Chocolate Watch Band, Electric Prunes, Moby Grape, I said, wow, fruits and vegetables are all legal for, you know, rock and roll band names and things now. It just so happened that the Strawberry from Strawberry Fields Forever was a really standout song on one of the Beatles albums for me that I just kept listening to it over and over again. And the name Strawberry just stuck in my head. And then when we were trying to attach a second word to it, because Strawberry, of course, you know, by itself is, that doesn't make any sense. And then we were trying for at least an hour. Everybody was throwing names out and nothing sounded right. And there was a little baby band electric alarm clock on a table. And every time the second hand went around, it scraped the face because it had been probably knocked off the table a couple of times. And it's kind of smashed the front of the alarm clock. And that noise in the quiet room, Lee Freeman, one of the original Sixpence members, and I looked over and we said, like, alarm clock, kind of simultaneously. The band went, Strawberry Alarm Clock. So I guess we're going with it. And the next day I went to Uni Records and told Russ Regan, the head of A&R, I said, well, we got the name, Strawberry Alarm Clock. And they thought for a second and went with it. There was no blowback, nothing. That was it. That's how the name came to be.
0: Well, yeah, I mean, the name has certainly endured.
4: Was it Gene's mom that he
2: said? Oh, no, that was Ed King.
4: King's mom.
2: Ed King called his mom immediately after they came up with the name. He said, okay, we got the name. And she goes, what is it? And he said, Strawberry Alarm Clock. And she went, oh, God.
0: You know, this is kind of an aside, but as I was thinking about band names in the 60s, and I grew up in California as well, Northern California, not Southern like you guys, but... And I've wondered sometimes if that kind of idea in the 60s of sort of nonsensical names kind of carried over into technology. You know, think of Google and Yahoo and Hugging Face and, you know.
2: Yeah.
0: I've almost wondered if, and I'll say you guys, you and your peers, naming bands in the 60s created this naming ethic that became very Californian and has gone beyond music.
3: That's a good point you raised there. This is Mark. You know, the fact that you just said that, I start thinking

0: of a lot of different, that opened up a whole floodgate of, you know, have we injected into the mainstream the quote unquote approval to use names that are avant-garde like that? It was an experimental time for music and experimental time for band names. And I think everybody was trying to sometimes outdo, you know, coming up with a good name for a band is not an easy task. Just the same like song titles, same thing happens. But a band, I mean, this is your, you know, this is what you have to go by. And I thought the mystique when I didn't realize how, you know, looking back all these years, the name Strawberry Alarm Clock will become more of a household word because of the fact that it is kind of odd and it does, everybody relates to strawberries. I mean, you look at them every time you go to the market. And the alarm clock part was kind of like a little bit, if I don't mind saying so, a little bit of kind of genius thrown on the back of strawberry, because separately they are what they are. But when you put them together like that, it's catchy.
1: It has certainly endured. And, you know, your point about creativity, the best side of technology, I think, means to be creative. I read Steven Jobs, the biography about him by Walter Isaacson, and Jobs is a real fan of music from that era as well. I don't know about Strawberry Alarm Clock in particular. He was talking about Dylan and things like that. But I mean, I think there's a similar impulse. It's like, this is different. Let's name it different.
2: It works because the elements of the name are recognizable. And so putting him as a juxtaposition that doesn't make sense does something. Contrary to that, I was in a band called Oingo Boingo that the two words don't mean anything and never got us anywhere.
3: Except for it's memorable.
2: No, everybody pronounced it wrong. I always got hinky pinky or things like that.
3: Oinky.
1: I can do a quick station ID here. This is Davisville on KDRT 95.7 FM in Davis, California, kdrt.org/Davisville online. I'm Bill Buchanan, and we are talking with five of the six members of Strawberry Alarm Clock. This is a band that goes back to the 1960s. Their song Incense and Peppermints. We have with us today Randy Seal, Mark Steven Weitz, George Bonnell, Steve Bartek, and Howie Anderson. I want to talk about your guys' new record, which just came out. It's called Where's One? Question mark. I've listened to it a few times now. That short a cappella song that you start with, Feel the Love, it's beautiful.

0: itself by accident.
1: Yes.
0: It is the outvamp of I Am Not the One. Our co-producer engineer, Mark Stern, said, hey, listen to this. And he played that. And everybody in the room at the time said, save that.
1: Save it. Yeah, we didn't know what to do with it.
0: We saved it and just put it aside until we, this was a couple of years ago. But when it came down to putting the album together, it became obvious that everybody said, well, we should do that as an introduction to I'm Not the One. But I thought it's a much better, more important message. And the sound of it is more relatable to the history of Strawberry Alarm Clock sound, that the album should start with it.
2: Yeah, well, yeah. You know, it does a couple of things. I think one is I just think it's a beautiful bit of singing by itself, and it's a nice
0: a lot of it's Howie.
2: Yeah.
1: But, thanks.
2: But it also, I mean, when people think of the Summer of Love, you know, years ago, Feel the Love. But I didn't feel like you were pandering to it. It was more like you were kind of evoking it. And in fact, that's one of the things that I got from the record that I think is a real accomplishment, is it doesn't sound like a period piece. And it doesn't sound brittle. It doesn't sound like, you know, hey, let's go back and do it all again. There's a lot of things going on in there, but it also does sound like what I take your band to be, to what you all do as individual musicians. And, you know, I would tell this even to people who maybe don't care about 60s music in particular, just the fact that you guys have done this 60 years later as a group, as still being friends, I just think that's remarkable to be able to pull these elements together and do something that's both new but also evokes who you started as.
1: We're just letting you talk.
3: Yeah.
2: Yeah.
1: We're enjoying this.
4: I'm going to break in for a second. This is Randy, and we were just really lucky with our record company that's happening right now to push this record. And we've just been blessed since, I don't know, almost all of us. I mean, we're just so happy, especially at this age, for this kind of excitement to go with our music now. And we're really grateful for you, Bill, and everybody that's helping us with these interviews and trying to get the people to at least listen to the album, because we think that it's one of the albums that we weren't told what to do. And it's like the beginning two albums that we did. We're back to us, because this is what we do. Yeah. And we're really proud of it, and we're really glad you like it.
2: Well, and just to substantiate, it's not just me saying this. I've read a few reviews so far of Where's One, two so far, both favorable. I've started to read others, actually, but I haven't finished them. But this one, I want to quote from this one, is John Apice, I think he pronounces his name. He wrote this for Americana Highways. He says, first, talking now about Where's One, this isn't a retrospective set or a live album or even a lost album. This is a brand new Strawberry Alarm Clock. White hair? Sure. No hair? Yes. A pair of shades on their faces makes them look just as good now as in 1967. Back when I was 15, I liked their hit, Incense and Peppermints. It was psychedelic, but different. Not too spacey or hippy-dippy, just loaded with mystical stuff like Jimi Hendrix's Purple Haze. They weren't one-hit wonders either. They charted five times, issued four albums between 67 and 69. There are 13 neo-psychedelic songs to this new assemblage, Where's One? It's a bit spacey out of the gate, but impressive, as their pop consciousness is still firmly in their grip. So, you're getting good reviews. That must be satisfying.
1: Yeah, it is. You know, a lot of them are really perceptive writers that you can tell listened.
3: Yes.
1: Kind of like the way you were talking about it too, Bill. You were talking about it as somebody that's listened closely. And because once you listen to it three or four times, then you start picking up the kind of things you were talking about. Yeah. And that really, really reaches us too, the fact that we're reaching people and that it's listenable in multiple listens. That's important. There's always been songs that you want to hear over and over and over again, or movies. You know, like a friend of mine wrote My Cousin Vinny, and every time it comes on, if I start, I usually start watching it just to see his name on the credits, because it says written and produced by. And then the movie starts and I can't stop watching it. It's so good. And so hopefully our music does something like that, where people like it enough to revisit it again and again, you know, and like hear different things every time they listen to it. I know I do. I hear different things. You know, for me, it's a different deal, of course, because when I first listen to anything, I'm only listening for me, for my bass part or something. then I'll give it another listen. And then I start going, hey, that's a really cool guitar part, or, you know, the drums are cool right here, you know, or the keyboard. I start picking up on stuff the more listens, you know. So I don't know, the average listener, I'm not sure how they listen, but that's how I hear it.
2: Well, you know, I'm sure it's like anything, right? I mean, we all have a lot of things we pay attention to in life, but one of the things I remember about music, I think from that era, and it probably continues now, I just am not part of it because I'm not in that age group anymore. But there was that real sense of engagement that if the musicians took it seriously, the audience could take it seriously. That was part of the fun. You know, you were hearing something that could tell you something. And in fact, actually, I have a question I want to ask about the song Monsters. George, you sing lead on this. This is the first song released from the record. The song includes the lyric, "All of these years and it's still the same. I had to grow up and it's still the same."

0: Now, the song is more than that, but that jumped out at me. So I was thinking, well, you know, and sung by a young person, those words might refer to disillusionment or maybe discovery, like, hey, I'm 20 and it's still the same, you know. But sung at the end of life, how does that meaning change? And George, maybe this is a question for you because you sing it, but any of you could answer it. We only have just a couple minutes left, though.
1: Well, David Gluck wrote those lyrics, and he's an amazing lyricist, really. He writes actually lots and lots of verses, and then when he sends them to me, I write the music, and I have to choose what I think works best as the verses. Of course, that there is, I guess that's the chorus. And so the song starts off with as a child, and you're afraid of what's, you know, just literally you're afraid of a monster under the bed, and everybody's had weird things when they were a little kid. Not sure what, you didn't even want to look under the bed or in a closet sometimes, those kind of fears. And then it carried on into his adult life, you know, and I liked that. When the first time I read it, I thought, oh, this is a completely, it's almost like it's refreshing. It goes out of the little bedroom and it goes into like this big world, you know, and it's still the same. Everything is, and I loved that part of it. And so when I was writing the music to it, the music just opened up at that point too. And it went into a brighter section. To me, it's actually a simpler section of music harmonically. It's something that just, the chords just sort of follow each other. Okay. Whereas the earlier part is completely different. You know, it's unusual.
0: Yeah. But that's the song. And unfortunately, we're right near the end, and we could go longer, but I'll just leave it at that, I guess. I did want to ask quickly, do you guys have any memories of playing in Davis? I think maybe two of you were in the band in 69 when they did.
1: Yeah. Mark Weitz and Gene Gunnels were in the band at that point. And Lee Freeman and Ed King.
0: Okay. And Mark, any memories? I mean, you guys must have played a lot of gigs, so I don't know that you would, but...
1: He doesn't remember yesterday.
2: No. Now, think for yourself, George.
1: I don't either.
0: You are still playing shows. Are you guys playing close to home, or are you going to go out and play other locations outside of SoCal?
1: We're going to do a show, an unusual thing, where we're appearing as a special guest on October 17th in Santa Barbara. Closer to you guys. And it's at the Arlington Theater in Santa Barbara, and it's actually with these friends of ours are called the Tribe Band, and this show is a Beatles show. Howie and I just did their last Beatles show, but this time it's the Alarm Clock is going to be a special guest in it. Steve is going to be with Oingo Boingo in Arizona the same night, so he gave us his blessings and said, do it, go ahead and do it. We're just probably going to play four songs or three songs. I don't even know how many.
3: Yeah.
0: Are you guys going to keep going as a group?
1: We have
4: our 60th anniversary at the Whiskey A Go-Go in Hollywood on February 20th. And since the album is doing so good, we are getting calls for other things. We'll see what happens. You know, this is all brand new to us too, getting the kind of airplay and response on a new album for us. It's been a while, but it's happening. So we plan on trying to do our best to get there and play. At our age, it's really quite a job.
5: The plan also includes coming up with new songs for
3: yes.
5: the put together to keep the recording process going.
1: Yes.
3: Yes. Ditto on that one, Steve. Yep.
0: All right. Yes. Well, we've come to the end there, honestly. We could keep on going, but I really appreciate the chance to talk to you guys about this. This has been a lot of fun.
2: Bill, it's been a pleasure. I just wanted something that we kind of glossed over real quick. I just wanted to give a shout out to Steve Bartek and his expertise in producing and co-producing this album. Without Steve, our guru in-house, he was responsible for pulling and keeping everything cohesive and keeping the songs moving along and cutting the fat out of the songs and keeping it lean and mean. And if it wasn't for Steve, this album would have never seen the light of day. So
0: Alrighty. Big
2: shout out to Steve Bartek.
3: Yay.
0: That was Mark Steven Weitz, who was just saying nice things about Steven Bartek, both members of the band. We've also been talking with George Bonnell, Howie Anderson, and Randy Seal. So guys, thank you very much for joining us today on Davisville.
1: Thanks, Bill.
3: Yeah, thanks, Bill. Great job, man.
2: Thanks for having us on.
0: You bet.
1: Hi, Davis.
0: I'm Bill Buchanan. This is Davisville, KDRT 95.7 FM, Davis, California, kdrt.org/Davisville online. Thank you for listening.
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7: Riz Orchestra, one man roots blues band. When I'm cruising through Yolo County, I'm listening to KDRTLP in Davis, California. Ha ha.

0: And that music means it's time for the Davis Garden Show. This is Don Shore.
1: And this is Lois Richter on a bright, beautiful, sunny August day. Oh, Don, it is perfect weather out there.
0: It is the last show for the month of August here in 2026. We're recording this on August 26th for broadcast on August 27. And the National Weather Service is telling me that today's high will be 97 degrees. Tonight's low will be 63 degrees. Gosh, that's hot.
1: No, that's not.
0: Tomorrow, the day of the broadcast, will be 97 degrees and the night will be 65. Now, by the way, that's pretty warm for us at night. You're going to have some cloud cover on Thursday night. Here's the fun one. Friday, slight chance of rain. Okay, very slight, but they wanted to throw it in there because there are some little bits of
1: We'll see bits of cloud. That's what we'll
0: active
1: see.
0: weather cells, I believe they call them, might spin off in our direction. Yes, mostly sunny. 88 degrees.
1: Wait a minute. High of 97 to a high of 88 in one
0: Two
1: day.
0: days, 2 days. Yeah, one day, you're right. And then Friday
1: Wow.
0: night will be 59, clearing up. Saturday, 90 and sunny. Saturday night, 56 and clear. Sunday, 87 and sunny. I'm liking this. Sunday night, 55 and clear. Monday, this is for Davis, 80 degrees.
1: Oh,
0: So
1: wow.
0: ninety-seven to 80 in what, 5 days? And Monday night will be 53 degrees. Pretty brisk. Better wear a sweater, folks. And Tuesday will be sunny with a high near 83
1: Well,
0: degrees.
1: that is September then. I mean,
0: Yeah.
1: we're into September then, so
0: Correct. So
1: things change.
0: September doesn't feel like fall here in the Sacramento Valley. Typically, we often are very, very warm in September. It's a transitional month, obviously, but we don't really feel fall-like here until October. But days in the 80s, my goodness, people are beginning to think about brassicas and winter flowers and getting started on lawn renovations and replanting areas with ground cover. And then the question is, do you think it's too hot? Well, if you can give the follow-up watering, it's okay to plant even in warm conditions. But if you want to wait for milder weather, that's almost always early October to mid-October, the beginning of that changeover. If you want to do a major landscape project, I plant through the summer and I just do the follow-up watering that the plant needs. If you want to travel, if you want to actually have a life, I don't want people to count on a sprinkler timer to water a newly planted plant. So we can certainly come back to this part of the topic, but it's fine to plant if you can give the aftercare. If you're going to be going away for Labor Day weekend, maybe wait till you get back and maybe pick up your plants when you get back, not before you go away. Because handling plants in containers, daily watering. We're still watering everything every day, sometimes twice a day at our nursery. And that's what you would need to do to hold it in a container. But we do have some lovely weather coming up this week. And the rest of the country is miserable. I was just looking at the conditions down in Texas, for example, where the weather is very extreme. They have extreme heat happening down there. And Dallas, I think, has set a record for all-time high temperature and also number of days over 100 and all kinds of stuff like that. That big dome is, as of 2 or 3 days ago, was beginning to shift towards Southern California and will settle in over that region. You're going to have, and may already be having, some very high temperatures in interior and especially southeastern Southern California. Very high temperatures expected in the desert regions down there, but also in the urban areas. So you're going to be way warm, and we're going into a rather balmy spell up here. Not uncommon for that kind of thing to expand. The thing that I'm really looking at is this notice, these notices about tropical storm remnants next week pushing up into California.
1: But
0: And
1: they don't get to us.
0: not to us, probably, but we have had odd phenomena over the years where that they start to push in. Well, just a couple of days ago, we had some beautiful sunsets here. The cloud cover, it was spectacular. It was kind of muggy at the end of the day. Then the breeze came in. That was some of the air coming up from areas where monsoon conditions have established, pushing up into California, pushing up on our side of the valley. A little cloud cover, maybe a little spitzy stuff over in the Coast Range, but hardly any rain that anybody could speak of. And then we went back to our sunny conditions. That can happen. And this is something to watch. If you go to ventusky.com, where you can see all the graphic of the air masses moving off the coast. There are some tropical storms down there that are aiming towards Southern California and expected to come in probably as we get into early September. Great write-up on this at weatherwest.com, one of my favorite blogs. Daniel Swain has given a full update on it. I suggest you go over there, especially if you're in Southern California or the southern part of the San Joaquin Valley, and check it out. For us, balmy weather into the next several days. And nothing really in the way of wind or extreme heat, and in fact a cooling trend. And then, according to Weather Underground, at least, warming up again into the upper 80s to low 90s for the following weekend. So pretty typical late summer conditions here in Northern California. We have events happening on campus. The different departments are gearing up for all of their fall events. Bohart Museum of Entomology, which is an incredible resource at UC Davis, has announced their fall public open houses Sunday, September 20, from 1 to 4 p.m. ABCs of the Bohart Museum. Learn the many steps it takes to build a collection. That's September 20th. You'll learn all about the Bohart Museum at their fall public open house. And then they have another one, November 7. We'll talk about as we get closer to it. 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Yeah, you can learn about collecting and curating insects. You can see their research collection. You can talk to actual entomologists. 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Simplest is just to go to Bohart, Bohart, bohart.ucdavis.edu. And then the California Raptor Center is also gearing up for the fall. 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All of the fees from these programs benefit the Raptors. The Raptor Center is an extraordinary resource. For this one, you just go to, this is a little complicated, CRC, which stands for California Raptor Center, crc.vetmed. UCDavis.edu and click on the education link there. UC Davis, California Raptor Center. Insects, raptors, arboretum, we've got it all here at Davis. Lots of great programming here at KDRT. We have lots of public service affairs programs like this one. YOLO Backyard Bulletin is addressing the ongoing demolition of local media by the communications entertainment complex, which prioritizes profit maximization at the expense of local engagement and conversation. That was a long sentence. YOLO Backyard Bulletin features local news, commentary, music, gossip. True stories from YOLO County with the goal of rebuilding and restoring community communications in our public sphere. There's going to be guests from all kinds of backgrounds. We don't pretend there are no conflicts here at YOLO, but we strive to engage respectfully and constructively to discuss our differences. That is live Thursdays, 5 to 6 p.m. Replays Sunday at 8 in the morning. That's YOLO Backyard Bulletin with Jesse Drew and lots of really interesting guests right here at KDRT.
1: So that's what you would do, Don. But you, like her husband, likes gardening.
0: I
1: It
0: hope she does too.
1: sounds like this widow might not like gardening. And so washing them off and setting a hose on them to get a lot of water in there, I think that's going to be the most useful thing for this person to
0: Starting
1: know
0: point for
1: about.
0: sure. Yeah, starting point for
1: And
0: sure. Yeah.
1: yeah, and if she feels like getting into gardening, there's lots more to do. I'm wondering, I don't know how many plants there are out here. It looks like there's at least several. What would you think about, I don't know if you've ever used what we called a quick release hose connector, and putting an oozer, a drip line that just oozes water out with a quick connect on one end. So you just plug the hose in, turn it on, go away for a few hours, and it waters all of them at once and gives them a good drink. And then when you're done, you turn the hose off and you unplug it, and you can just leave that oozer hose there all the time.
0: Oozer hoses.
1: What's it called, Don?
0: Soaker hose.
1: Soaker hose. Okay, soaker hoses.
0: I like oozer hose. I think we're on to
1: Well, it
0: something.
1: oozes.
0: Let's see if
1: I
0: that's
1: mean, they have
0: trademark.
1: soaker hoses that have that spray.
0: Let's see if
1: I
0: that's
1: want
0: trademarked. I want to come out with a new product, the oozer hose. The oozer
1: that.
0: hose. So my question, first of all, there might well be an irrigation system in here. We don't know. If it were me, one of the first things I would do for someone who is maybe less interested or doesn't doesn't know that much about gardening is put in a simple drip watering line. And I don't mean hire a landscaper to do this necessarily. This is something almost anybody could do, is just run some half inch drip tubing down this bed. Yes, you can pull the bark or rock back over it if you don't want to look at the black tubing. Pop a couple of pretty high output emitters next to each plant so that you can, and you can hook these up to a hose. These don't have to be on your automatic system. This is something where you can just put it on a hose, turn it on, let it run for a couple hours and really give them a good soaking. My whole property, basically, other than the places where I use sprinklers out here, is drip lines with 2 gallon an hour emitters near the plant. It runs for a couple of hours, so the plant gets a few gallons of water. I use that on young fruit trees. I use it on roses. As things get established, I run them longer and less often. You can adjust that, but the main thing is it makes it possible to give that whole bed a deep soaking without you having to stand there. It doesn't use that much water. This is not an expensive thing. You're not going to greatly increase your utility bill or your water bill. And it gives a really thorough soaking and it makes your life a lot easier. So if I were looking for one other thing to do along with the checklist that we've provided, put in a really simple drip watering system so that each plant has a couple of emitters, gets a really thorough soaking. That is something that homeowners can do themselves. People are often surprised at how easy drip stuff is to put together and manage. And I really feel better when they've put it together themselves, know how it's set up, because then they can make changes and they aren't tied to having to have a landscaper come out because there's something wrong with your drip system. That you really should know your irrigation systems well enough to manage at least that kind of repair yourself if you possibly can. So that would make your life a lot easier. But if you're going to hand water, just do it more thoroughly. That would be the main thing.
1: So Heather, I hope that helps answer your questions, and I hope you are able to help your friend. You know, maybe you can go and check and poke around in there and see if they have a sprinkler or system.
0: Might be bubblers, right? There might be a system.
1: There might be something there. So. Yeah. Anyway,
0: they clearly are not, they clearly were not getting enough water with it if it's been running. So that would be something to evaluate pretty quickly. One thing I'll say about roses, one thing you learn in the nursery industry really quickly, roses come back from really bad situations. So you can have a rose that is all, someone forgot to water it in a 5 gallon can at the nursery and it looks all toasted. We go, all right, move it to the back, cut it back 50%, wash it off, fertilize it. 4 weeks from now, that rose will be saleable again. So they do come back very quickly. One of the reasons they're such popular garden plants is they respond to inputs. This is something that we've observed in this industry. If you have a plant that you can feed and you get bigger blooms or more growth, or if you prune it back, you get better production of flowers or fruit. People like that. Gardeners like that. Non-gardeners might prefer something like this type of rose, which kind of cares for itself. You don't need to deadhead these. You don't even have to prune them in the winter, but they do like water.
1: So Kathy Ann Davis writes to us, Don and Lois, we have found the Thermacell mosquito repellent works really well. Thermacell Zone mosquito repellents, and she sent us a link to that. Yeah. And we went and we looked at it, and it's interesting because it's a machine that you turn it on, it warms up, and in warming up, it dispenses a volatile air thing out. And supposedly makes a dome of mosquito repellent. Yes. So what is the thing that's in there?
0: Well, first of all, she said it works. So I sent her a note just curious about how they use it. And the comment, the reply was they turned on 15 minutes or so before going out and that it works real well. And that also someone in the household uses it up in Canada. If it works on mosquitoes in Canada, that's a different breed of mosquito, man. My understanding is that's
1: the national bird.
0: Yes, yeah. I believe that's the old joke. So I did a little digging into this. It's using a repellent, but when you find the active ingredient, which is actually listed in the FAQs further on the website, it is a synthetic pyrethroid, which is an insecticide that has been used for years for mosquito control. You also use it on your pets for fleas. It's one of those types of things. And it's what it's doing here, they're not even having to label it as a pesticide because they're using it at such low volume that it's functioning as a repellent, not an insecticide. And that is true. Some of the synthetic pyrethroids do act as repellents. So apparently you're volatilizing this. It's up into the air around you, very, very, very minute amounts, and it repels them from the air. And apparently it works quite well. So I thought we'd put that one out there. And by the way, if any of you are using mosquito products that you are comfortable with, we're not saying we'll mention them all, but I'm curious if something has worked for you, and I might follow up to ask you exactly how you use it. So turning this on shortly before going outside apparently makes a dome of mosquito and perhaps other biting insect protection. For whatever reason, just by talking about this, thanks to the way that your computer works nowadays, up popped in my feed The mosquito
1: The
0: bucket of
1: bucket of
0: doom.
1: doom. Bucket of doom. Oh, come on. Okay, so there's an article in here in the magazine called Southern Living, and it's talking about this mosquito dunk. Now, what a mosquito dunk is a tablet that you put into water, usually yucky, mucky water, and it releases a BTI, which Don will tell us all about in a moment, and that would kill the larva of the mosquito. So you got the yucky water to lure the mosquito in to come in and deposit their egg mass. And then when the eggs hatch out, the wigglers just get killed.
0: Yeah, it's a BT is the same basic organism that you spray for caterpillars. It's a different strain of that organism. There are different strains of Bacillus thuringiensis. It's a bacteria that attacks very specifically caterpillar in the case of the one you use for that, mosquitoes only in the case of the one you use for this. And so what you're doing is you're creating a mosquito bog. And
1: It's just a bucket. It's
0: it's a
1: just
0: bucket. For
1: a
0: some
1: yucky
0: reason,
1: water.
0: yeah, for some reason they talk about the importance, I guess, of putting clippings and weeds and leaves in there. I tell you, folks, if you just put out a thing with water in it, you'll get mosquitoes, but maybe this brings them in better. Joe Lample, who is the founder of Joe Gardner and host of the long-running PBS show Growing a Greener World, says, quote, "You're creating this gnarly or gross habitat, and it's exactly what they want. Mosquitoes tend to find the murky, nasty stuff, which is why we're doing what we're doing. They'll come to that over just standing water," he says. All right, why not? And so you just take a bucket, you fill it with water, and you throw a bunch of clippings and stuff in it until it gets kind of stinky. I don't think you have to
1: You
0: wait
1: don't even have to
0: that
1: wait. You
0: long.
1: just put that thing in right there when you set it up. And the bucket that she's showing in this article actually has an interesting thing. It's got a lid on it with holes big enough for mosquitoes get in, but not a mouse or a rat or a squirrel or anything like that. So you are not your bucket of doom is not the doom for mice. If you don't have one of these lids on it, I make sure that you put a stick hanging out so that if the something falls in there, it can climb out.
0: Yeah, and any kind of wire mesh would probably work as long as a mosquito could fly through it and a mouse could not crawl through it. So let's let's save the rodents but kill the bugs. There we go. So here we have the description. I filled set my bucket up after I mowed my grass. So I simply filled the bucket halfway with water, added in a couple handfuls of grass clippings, tossed in a mosquito dunk. That's the official brand name of what you're buying, the BT product, mosquito dunks. And some companies sell bits of them. So they're broken dunks. So those are mosquito bits. Put on the vented top that came with the bucket. Don't absolutely need that, but remember why you're doing it. Placed it in a semi-shaded corner of our backyard and waited for the magic to happen. Although they're not extremely picky, mosquitoes prefer a quiet, shaded environment to lay their eggs. Well, there we go. Just play really loud music in your yard all the time, and you won't
1: No,
0: have
1: Don.
0: mosquitoes.
1: No, it won't work that
0: I'm
1: way.
0: pretty sure that acid rock or maybe some heavy metal would probably take care of the
1: Well, it
0: problem.
1: would keep you from going out in the backyard and it wouldn't be a problem, right?
0: Also, she says, "I didn't want to have a random bucket on display in my yard, so hiding it in the corner seemed like the perfect win for both me and the pests." I don't think it's a win for the pests from their
1: Yeah, it
0: perspective.
1: is. It's wind for the but they have a lovely place to lay their eggs.
0: Okay, and a few weeks later, I checked to see what the inside of the bucket looked like. It was as gnarly and nasty as Joe Lample said it would be. Looked a little like a mini swamp and definitely something that would attract mosquitoes. The dunk is effective for about 30 days. So set a reminder to add a new one each month. You don't need to change the water unless you want to. This is a bucket from the coffee shop and so on, but it's been about 5 weeks since I set up my mosquito bucket of doom, she says, and I'd say about 2-ish weeks ago, I felt there was a noticeable difference in my backyard. It wasn't immediate, so that's a downside to this, but I'm glad I stuck with it. I know my yard will never be completely mosquito-free, but this method feels like there are more pros than cons to use it. Plus, it's fun to tell people that you have a bucket of doom in your backyard.
1: All right, so next we have a sad case. This is Help with Sad Roses. And Heather writes,
0: Yeah, hope
1: "Your
0: they do.
1: advice has never steered me wrong. I hope you can help with my neighbor's roses in Woodland. Her late husband always took care of them until this spring, so she isn't sure what they need and asked me for help. The problem is, I also have no experience with roses. Does this look like a watering issue, disease, nutrition deficiency, temporary weather-related stress? And she sent pictures. Many of the leaves are turning brown at the tip and then falling off. Most of the plants have stopped blooming. I don't see any spider mites or other pests. Earlier in the season, they had rust and then aphids, both of which resolved after a few weeks. There is some fresh green growth at the base, which gives me hope. She waters by hand twice a week, 1 liter or a few seconds with a hose on each plant. My gut tells me to water more deeply and less frequently, like I do with my vegetables and most native perennials, but a rose is not a tomato or a salvia. It's difficult to check the soil moisture because there is tightly packed landscape fabric under the rock mulch. And the
0: Yeah.
1: picture she said sent show smallish rose bushes, and they are between, well, I would say the sidewalk and the driveway, but
0: Something like that.
1: there's
0: So there's,
1: something like that. Anyway, there's concrete strips on both sides and
0: yeah.
1: there's rock mulch, so it's
0: Rock
1: got to be
0: mulch, and
1: hot.
0: it looks like bark mulch on the other side. And these look like the carpet series or one of that group. So one of the landscape roses, not a hybrid tea long stem cutting rose. So these are
1: It's
0: grown for,
1: short.
0: yeah, short plants, bushy clusters of bloom, generally very tough, very easy to grow, very, very clearly drought stressed from these pictures. This one was actually surprisingly easy because you can zoom in on one of the pictures, and I do this with customers all the time. They're wondering what the problem is, and I'm zooming in on the leaves here, and I can see, I could even take a Sharpie and show 1, 2, 3, 4 times this plant got drought stressed, withered back from the edge a little further each time, and then got watered, probably by hand, and then perked back up because the leaf stopped withering. I also can see signs of spider mites on here. Spider mites are common on roses here in the summer. They don't really do that much harm, but in a plant that's also drought stressed, spider mites would be an added stress. So what she would be better to do with her time with the hose is wash the plants off. That would help reduce the mites that I'm seeing here, and of course would knock off aphids as well. Each plant needs a few gallons of water when you water it, not a leaf.
1: Yeah.
0: You need to,
1: Not a
0: most,
1: liter. A
0: yeah.
1: liter is way too little.
0: Yeah, most of us can't stand there long enough to give a plant what it needs. I mean, I find it very soothing to go out and hand water, but even then, by the last plant sure got a lot less water than the first plant. That's the way it usually goes. We aren't that even in our distribution, shall we say. So I would prefer that you wash each plant off, set the hose at the base at a moderate flow, and give it a bunch of water all at once. When it's surrounded by gravel and bark and landscape fabric, and you're in soils up in woodland, which are generally silty loam to clay loam, depending on where you are, that soil should be able to hold that water with all that mulch and stuff on there for at least a full week. So you shouldn't need to water them again. Here's a little bit of information about roses. It's really hard to overwater them. They love water. It's very difficult to, I mean, daily watering has never hurt roses particularly. It's a waste of water. You don't really need to do it, but I'm not real concerned about her overwatering. I am concerned about insufficient amount applied at any one time, and she doesn't need to be doing it every day or even every couple of days. She could give a really thorough watering, vigorous rinse once a week. Thing is, if you get her started on this now, going into September, by the end of the month, we'll be cooling off and roses will be going about ready to do something that I really learned to appreciate when I moved here, the great fall bloom on our roses in the Sacramento Valley. Coming from a coastal climate where it was, relatively similar year round, we have much more marked seasons here. To me, roses are spectacular spring and fall bloom. Summer, they look rough. When we get hot, even a normal summer here, you're going to get some leaf burn. The flowers don't hold up as well in hot temperatures. If you don't water them enough, you get this kind of look on the foliage. But as we get into the fall, if she gives them a good deep soaking, she'll get new growth flushing out and new blooms, and we'll get a great October and November bloom. It's very common here for the bloom to continue right on in through November, even into December. Roses are often fertilized. People love to do that. I have too many roses to bother with that. I mean, if I were to go out and feed all my roses, I would need 50 pounds or more of fertilizer. And they don't absolutely need fertilizer. They respond to it. So if she wants to feed them in October to give them a little more oomph for that fall bloom, great. I would prefer that she mulch them rather than feed them because this is a pretty extreme environment. So if it were my place, I'd pull that rock back and mulch or cut away the landscape fabric so that it's not blocking air exchange and moisture exchange, and make an open area of soil around each plant and mulch that with compost. And if it's enriched compost that you buy at your local garden center up there, it'll have some nutrients in it that'll stimulate some new growth as well. So a simple thing she could do, pull away the bark, pull away the rock, I should say, cut away the landscape fabric, mulch the plants, start washing them off, and give each one a deep soaking about once a week. That would be my checklist for getting a nice fall bloom on these roses.
1: So are these little roses, these carpet series, deciduous?
0: Yeah, although deciduous roses, of course, are roses deciduous here? Well,
1: no, here in woodland,
0: yeah,
1: would it be deciduous?
0: Remember when we talked about things being semi-deciduous last week? Roses are technically deciduous, mostly, but roses are all over the northern hemisphere. Not in the southern hemisphere, but all over the northern hemisphere. Living in places where they obviously are deciduous, Rosa rugosa grows in Canada, and there are roses that grow along the highway in Alaska, and so on. They are completely deciduous. They turn yellow in the fall, their leaves drop. Many of the hybrid tea roses, the true tea roses, the 19th century roses that became very popular, some of them were from more subtropical or warmer areas. The Chinese tea roses in particular came from warmer parts of China, so they don't get fully deciduous. They don't go completely bare in the wintertime. Some of them, like Old Blush, which is one that I have as a very popular China rose, been grown in the United States for 300 years. It's in full bloom in the winter. I have pictures of it on Christmas Day, on New Year's Day, in full glorious bloom. It's not properly deciduous. And those are the parents in part of the hybrid tea roses. So hybrid tea roses, yeah, sometimes they go dormant, sometimes they don't. So I'll get this question almost every year. I want to prune my roses, but they haven't dropped their leaves yet. Should I wait until they drop their leaves? I said,
1: just pick a day.
0: In San Diego, the rule was you just prune them on January 1 because they're still blooming. They didn't get any trigger down there to go dormant. So to answer your question, are they deciduous? Semi.
1: And these little roses, you would not have to prune at all.
0: No, these are into their marketing on this series. The Drift series and the Flower Carpet series was these are ground cover plants that happen to be roses. Easy to care for, lots of bloom. And if you want to prune them, fine. You can actually shear them with head shears if you wish to do that. We've talked about doing your other roses with head shears. These are almost intended for that purpose. So very carefree.
1: All right, Heather and your friend, congratulations on having lovely little roses that are going to come back great. Well, is it time to divide irises? And the answer to that is from UCANR at their blog, their Garden Notes blog, about dividing iris, why, when, how to divide and replant.
0: So real iris growers, I'm told, will divide every about 2 to 3 years. It says here they generally need to be divided every 3 to 5 years. Most of the references that I've looked at recommend July or August division. That's actually what they say in here. September is fine. This will give the newly developing rhizomes enough time to fully develop in the fall and establish themselves before winter dormancy so they'll bloom properly next year. The only thing that'll happen if you wait, quote, too long, end quote, is you might miss next year's bloom. The plants will be perfectly healthy. Iris rhizomes are unbelievably tough. And you really just basically rake away all the stuff that's piled up on top. You break off the dead, you know, pull off the dead leaves. You dig them up. You break or cut off the older portions of the rhizome that are never going to bloom again. You retain the ones with new growth buds or that are, you know, that have a fan of leaves. Generally, people cut those leaves back to a few inches just for ease of handling. And because they're going to die back anyway, in part because of this process. And then you plant them. And the most important thing for planting them, other than sunny location is best, good drainage is great. That's the first part, where you plant them. But the other is that you want to make sure that the rhizomes are not too deep. Don't bury the rhizomes. They should be half covered in the soil. If you bury them too deep, they'll grow fine, but they will not bloom. So if you put them essentially so they can grow across the soil and they're not under the soil, you will be fine. And that'll hold you for 3 to 4 more years. Very easy, very forgiving. I like the comment down here. Remember that irises are sturdy and forgiving. You will likely have plenty of healthy rhizomes, even if some of them get damaged. You'll even very likely have some to give away. Happy gardening.
1: The title of this paper is Pollinators, Native versus Non-Native Plants. Mm-hmm. And this study was done in Scotland. So mm-hmm. the main focus there is on bumblebees.
0: Yep.
1: And it's talking about, well, gardens and what you plant. And so give me a synopsis, Don.
0: The question keeps coming up from particularly from native plant enthusiasts as to whether non-native plants will be as beneficial for beneficial insects, specifically pollinators. But of course, we do like the other insects and organisms that are out there as well as with the native plants in that area. It's kind of a funny conversation to have here in Davis because the native plants in our area would predominantly have been bunch grasses. So with respect to
1: Which are
0: pollinators,
1: not pollinators.
0: no,
1: I mean,
0: not for
1: they're
0: bees.
1: pollinators.
0: Yeah. So we would probably get more benefit from non-native plants here than from the natives. There are flowering native plants, but there just aren't as many, and they don't have a full season of bloom. You can, with a little effort and work with a good designer and someone who really knows their California natives, make good use of calscape.org. You could probably get something blooming from at least a regional native. We'll borrow from nearby plant communities like the Oak Woodland plant community up there in the Coast Range, because that gives us more to work with. The question is whether native plants are better for pollinators than non-native plants. This study, of course, we're looking at something in Scotland and they were concerned about bumblebees. So is that applicable here? To a degree. They did notice that native plant flowers were seasonal in their area, so that native plant abundance, native flower abundance, declined from June to September. So we would have a slightly different seasonal shift here. Heavy bloom, if you have a lot of California poppies, clarkias, things like that, that's going to be heavy here March, April, May, June, and typically. With the first hot weather in the valley, anywhere in the Sacramento Valley, San Joaquin Valley, interior Southern California, your farewell to spring will be blooming, and then that'll kind of be the end of the major bloom period of your annuals. And it's about August, in my experience, before things like the California fuchsias come into bloom, the epilobium, formerly known as zauschneria. There are some varieties that start blooming earlier, but it takes more effort to get a full season of bloom. It takes more planning, I should say, to get a full season of bloom in your yard just from things that are California natives broadly and specifically from regional natives. They did find that visits to the garden did not diminish just because native plant flowers were diminishing. So non-native plants continued to provide for the insects that were coming in, specifically the bumblebees in this particular case. Increasing non-native floral abundance showed a greater increase in flower visitors compared to when native floral abundance increased. In other words, that was a complicated sentence. Having a bunch of flowers, non-native, stretched the visits from pollinators in that particular situation. But in general, bringing in pollinators, the more abundance you have, the more pollinators, the more wildlife you'll get. And that's really what I think most home gardeners can focus on.
1: Well, I happen to have in my hand, well, right on my screen, a study from Corvallis, Oregon, the Oregon State University, Gardening for Pollinators. And this was to look at whether native plants in the wild form of that plant attract more pollinators than cultivars of those same species. And so what a cultivar is a plant that's been picked out and said, "Ooh, I like that one. Let's grow that one." But it's still the same species, and it's just not the wild version. Is that what I for cultivars?
0: Yes, and they're selected for human preference in general. So they're selected for bigger flowers, tighter flowers, shorter growth habit, double flowers, a bunch of things that would affect the flower anatomy. And this is where it does get a little interesting and confusing because if you have heavily doubled flowers, for example, the assumption is that pollinators would have more difficulty getting through the double petals to get down to where the nectar or the pollen reward is. That's going to vary from species to species, but that's just one of the variables involved.
1: And so what they were looking at, and this is the OSU Garden Ecology Lab that was doing it, they wanted to see whether pollinators would visit the wild native plants more than they would visit the cultivars. And they said past studies have been all over the map. They couldn't tell what was going on.
0: They were trying to determine whether the nativars, which are cultivars of native plants, affect the attraction to pollinators. Bottom line, pollinator visits depended a lot on the specific plant and insect. So it's really hard to make generalizations. This is why the previous study, which was just flowers in Scotland and bumblebees. Well, just bumblebees? That's a little narrow. When comparing native plants with their cultivars, pollinators favored the wild version about 37% of the time. They favored the cultivars only about 8% of the time. And in more than half the cases, there is no clear difference. So the visitation of flowers is dependent on the specific pollinator group and the plant group. So sweeping generalizations are going to be very challenging here. When we did see a difference, more often the native plant had a greater visitation rate. The cultivars that did have higher visitation rates tended to be those minimally developed cultivars. So you kind
1: So
0: of,
1: not doubled, but maybe a different color.
0: yeah, variegated leaves, different color probably wouldn't make much difference. Hard to say. Insects are pretty variable in that regard. More open flower, more closed flower, large number of petals. And you can kind of look at this. Let's take roses as an example. Roses have been bred and selected for massive numbers of petals. A David Austin rose or a 19th century hybrid perpetual will have 100 petals smashed into that flower, all wrinkled and cupped over each other. So if you're a pollinator, you might have some difficulty getting down into the middle of that to get your nectar or your pollen.
1: Unless you
0: Personally,
1: came in from the side, like some of those
0: yeah,
1: do.
0: squeeze in between the petals. Now, here's one thing I would note about that. And the reason I always find these conversations challenging, there's a lot of variables. And in the case of heavily doubled flowers and of roses, they often have a significantly higher fragrance. So they have more of the volatile organic compounds. What is the purpose of volatile organic compounds in a flower?
1: So that things can smell
0: Yeah, pollinators in particular.
1: them.
0: So if they're more fragrant, maybe that makes up for it. I don't know. I have never seen a systematic study on that. I do know that single-petaled roses, where it's just five, or semi-double, where it's just 10 petals, and the anthers and the pollen stuff is all visible right there. They are heavily visited by larger pollinators like honeybees and bumblebees, and even little tiny parasitic wasps that go in there and they're feeding on the pollen. But I do go up to my heavily doubled Baron Provost hybrid perpetual and see bees pushing their way through those petals to get to the pollen or the nectar source because they are so fragrant. So that apparently perhaps mitigates that somewhat. It's a complicated subject.
1: Two paragraphs in here that I found fascinating. And the first one is there are only two plant groups where pollinators seem to consistently prefer the native plant. And they include Clarkia amoena,
0: Our farewell to spring.
1: that's feral spring, yeah. And Eschscholtzia California, the California poppy. So in those two, the native was better than the varietals. But in the other two, there are some pollinator groups where yarrow, Achillea millefolium, and Douglas aster cultivars were more visited by pollinators than were the wild species.
0: Yeah, the California poppy is an interesting one. It doesn't have nectar, so it's just pollen. And the there it appears that the plain old California poppy is more visited than any of the other forms. I would be curious as to why, since the flower structure is basically the same, and the main difference that they've selected California poppies for is either more double, but much more commonly just a different color.
1: Color,
0: Yeah, so maybe that's a factor. Who knows? I will make a generalization here. The greater the abundance of flowers in your garden over the greatest period of time, the greater will be the abundance of wildlife in your garden over the greatest period of time. The more things you have blooming year round, the more things will come into your garden. By that, I mean native and non-native, both of the flowers and the wildlife. So there are trade-offs in all of this, but generally speaking, and I've confirmed this with a well-known local butterfly expert, the more stuff you have flowering, the more likely it is that these random butterflies and things that are flying by will be attracted to your garden somehow. Some of them are attracted to color, some by diversity, some by particular patterns that they see. Who knows exactly what draws them in? If there's always something blooming out there, native or non-native, it'll draw more pollinators and more. I want to broaden this out because it kind of frustrates me that we're so fixed on pollinators and all those other good insects that are coming into your yard. I mean, the leatherwing beetles, the lacewings, the hoverflies that feed on your aphids, the little tiny parasitic wasps that parasitize aphids, all those things are coming in as well. And they're feeding on flowers that have a nectar or a pollen source that they can feed on. In the case of those really small ones, like the parasitic wasps, now I know a lot of people aren't going, I want parasitic wasps in my garden. Well, you do actually kind
1: You
0: of want them
1: do,
0: in your garden.
1: yeah. If you
0: We,
1: have aphids, you want wasps.
0: yeah, and the way to draw them in is little tiny flowers. Like a yarrow, Achillea, that they can land on.

0: about 10 years ago and began vegetable gardening. Due to a small yard, I decided to use raised planters. Everything did fine the first few years, but have been declining in production, worse year after year.
1: No, worse ever.
0: Worst year ever this year.
1: Yeah.
0: And then they sent pictures, the tomato plants that hardly grew and were not deep green. They had some fruit, not much. They have three drip lines in each 4 foot bed, which looks like sort of like Nettafin, maybe. They can't make, or they make their own compost, putting all kinds of kitchen stuff in it. The compost looks really good. That's Todd's comment. The gardener rototilled the planter this year
1: Yeah,
0: and added some
1: there's something I
0: compost.
1: want to watch. Gardener rototilling a raised planter. That sounds like a fun video.
0: And they asked, they said, well, they wanted to rototill again and add chicken manure this time. But the owner went to the master gardener presentation and they told him he shouldn't rototill. So what's going on in this garden? Why the decline in production and growth over the years?
1: Classic description that we've talked about many times on here. You fill your raised planters with soil that you purchased in, and it's generally a relatively fast draining soil because it's a sandy base, sandy soil rather than a silt or a clay. Those are the particle sizes in declining size. So sand particles are substantially bigger than silt particles, which are substantially bigger than clay particles. So water rushes through sand. Most of the topsoil you purchase locally is a sandy loam. So it doesn't hold nutrients and it doesn't hold water well. The compost that was blended into it, you can get this done 70-30 blend, 50-50 blend, or you can buy topsoil and blend in compost with a rototiller, I guess. That would improve it with some nitrogen as well as retaining moisture and retaining nutrients, because that's one of the things that compost does. It's a good quality compost. It'll have some source of organic nitrogen added. That'll usually hold you for 1 year, maybe a second year, in terms of nitrogen and in terms of retaining nutrients. If you don't keep adding, top dressing is the simplest, but if you don't keep adding organic material and nitrogen, your bed will gradually decline in productivity, exactly like is being described
0: So
1: here.
0: the compost evaporates, does it?
1: It disintegrates. It composts. It breaks down.
0: Okay.
1: So it evaporates. No, the volatile things evaporate. But what the compost does is it just disintegrates and goes away. So if you've ever had a half barrel and you filled it with a potting soils are a blend of sand, compost, and peat moss. And the compost usually breaks down and disintegrates within 1 to 2 years. The sand doesn't go anywhere, and the peat moss disintegrates much more slowly, 10 to 12 years. So 1/3 of what's in your planter, your barrel, whatever, is going to gradually disintegrate and go away. Yes, the
0: That's
1: plants do
0: why
1: do
0: your
1: part of it.
0: soil level
1: Yeah.
0: keeps going down.
1: So if you buy a potting soil that's very high in organic content, and you may drop 4 to 6 inches in one
0: Yeah.
1: season. If you do a more of a cactus or citrus mix, those tend to have a lot more sand in them. So only the organic part is breaking down, obviously, so it doesn't drop down as much. I prefer a blend of a mineral-based soil, such as a cactus or a citrus mix, with an organic-based soil, such as the kind of thing that's being sold for vegetable production, flower production, cannabis growing, that kind of thing. Organic compost that they've added some organic fertilizer to. I like to blend those together so that the level doesn't drop as quickly. What's going on here is it's harder for you to keep it watered, and it doesn't have enough nutrients in it. And they'll usually say something like, "Well, I put in some fertilizer when I plant it." Yeah, but this isn't holding fertilizer because of the nature of the soil that you have. So it's better in this case, in particular, to use an organic type so it's breaking down more steadily, available to the plant over the longer part of the season. Or if you like to use soluble liquid fertilizer, feed the plants once a month through the growing season. Or you can take a dry product that's sort of a either conventional or a conventional organic combination, put that on at the time of planting, and again mid-season. So do a side dressing typically sometime in August, even the 1st of September. September to keep those plants growing on through the summer. You need to supplement the nitrogen, and you typically need to water more frequently as the stuff breaks down because you're getting a soil that's progressively sandier and sandier. Also, as we've said many times, three drip lines in a 4 foot wide bed ain't enough. You need five.
0: If you start out with a one-third, one-third, one-third soil, like you did, and then
1: Roughly.
0: the compost goes away and you've lost a third of your soil, how are you going to put the com not, how are you going to put the organic material back in? I mean,
1: Apparently your gardener is going to take a rototiller and put it up in the raised planter and rototill, which sounds, again, I would love to see that video.
0: without rototilling. No, but what do you do if you aren't going to rototill?
1: Well, and we don't want you to rototill. The Master Gardener program was correct. Rototilling is harmful to the soil structure. It damages the soil web. We all know that now. So

0: no-till, it's not an absolute rule. I feel like I have to say this now because we've been so firm about no-till for so many years. Yes, there are times when you're going to rototill. You need to maybe make a seed bed or level the soil or something like that. Generally, the first time someone plants a vegetable garden, they want to rototill in organic material just to make the soil more workable, more friable is the term. There, it doesn't have anything to do with what the plants need. It has to do with what you like the look of and the feel of in the soil. The best, simplest way to amend your soil is by top dressing with compost. And that doesn't amend in the sense of you amending it, it amends at its own pace. Worms will crawl up from the soil into the compost and back down, so they'll be amending. And yes, that will happen in a raised planter. Even if you didn't add worms, there's probably some in there. It'll break down at its own rate as you cut off plants at the end of the season and let the roots disintegrate. You make those macro pores. Organic material will work its way down into those. So it's amending itself at a rate that is appropriate to the moisture and temperature conditions of your situation. So you don't have to amend in the sense of physically incorporating. You can amend simply by top dressing with a relatively fine compost material that preferably has some organic fertilizer. If you got a deal on some cheap compost, you haven't got the city stuff, then you will definitely need to add some fertilizer to that because it does not contain any added nitrogen.
1: It's fall. It's close to fall. It's almost September. So is this a good time to replace a lawn? Now, what struck this is the person said, the back lawn is basically dead. Our kids use it to play soccer and stuff. And I want to know if I should just completely redo it this fall. And I wonder what the best way to go about that is and what the best kind of grass seed to use, et cetera. There's like 10 sprinklers, 3 Jones, seems like they're all at different kinds of sprinkler beds.
0: Yeah, I like that part. Yeah.
1: And so this person wants to replace their lawn with no mow grass. Do you need to kill the existing grass first?
0: We'll talk about lawn management as we go on through the fall. But this right now, if you're planning to redo your lawn, is a good time to start thinking about it. The back lawn being basically dead, my first question is, what is your back lawn made of? What's there right now? Even if it's basically dead, if it's Bermuda grass, it isn't. It's just gone into a summer dormancy. If it's an old-fashioned rye blue lawn that you haven't been watering very much, then it's probably actually technically dead. So bring a sample to any nursery, any garden center, you know, cut out a piece of your turf that looks like a little tiny piece of sod so we can identify the grass and figure out what you're dealing with. Because it may well be that you have a perfectly acceptable turf, you just need to augment it with something similar. If the kids are using it to play soccer and stuff, then I would look at the tall fescues or dwarf fescues, confusing name, dwarf versions of tall fescues. And some of them in particular, if you need just a tough lawn that'll kind of heal itself and is reasonably drought tolerant for turf, look for, and I'll say this slowly, the rhizomatous tall fescues. That's a word that means they have rhizomes. Well, they all have rhizomes, rhizomatous. It means those rhizomes spread outward more than is typical for tall fescue. So they will heal themselves. If an area gets, you know, dies out for some reason, the dog pees there or the kids play too much in one area, they will tend to creep back in. Whereas regular tall fescue doesn't. It's a clump forming grass. So you have to seed in when you have a problem with high use on a tall fescue lawn. They're very popular for that purpose, but you have to keep reseeding them. So we'll just do this part right now. Look into the rhizomatous tall fescues. Some of the tall fescues are sold as dwarf fescue, just a slower growing version of the same thing. Wider blade, more like a city park grass, more like what you'd see at school turf, but better for wear and tear, deep-rooted, reasonably drought-tolerant. You generally mow them 3 inches height or higher if you possibly can. So that's the first part. We'll get into the no-mow thing separately. That's having a normal-ish looking turf that can take a lot of wear and tear. And you can water them as much as 20 to 30% less than a conventional lawn. They are rather more drought-tolerant. They have good drought recovery. And if you don't happen to get the rhizomatous type, drought recovery means you seed in some new seed every fall. Otherwise, they kind of patch themselves. So look at those as a possibility. But let's first see what you got there, because if you got Bermuda grass, we should talk about whether you're going to deal with that or just have it allow it to become part of your turf. So that's another conversation. Kids and dogs and soccer, you probably want a pretty tough lawn. Hey, Bermuda grass is definitely a tough lawn. There are times when I recommend leaving it. Even in the course of my career, twice I've planted Bermuda grass lawns for people. That was a long conversation. It was interesting to do, but it was very appropriate to their situation. Kids, dogs, golf course. I mean, what else? The whole rough of the golf course is Bermuda grass, so it kind of, you might as well plant it anyway.
1: So I'm curious if this person who said the back lawn is basically dead, is it dead because you stopped watering it?
0: Probably, yeah. That's another question, yes. Yeah. The other question that I would have on this one is... need to open it up again. If you really want to do no mow in this situation, because if they play soccer or games, no mow lawns are somewhat uneven. I love them. I think it looks great. It's not really a lawn at that point. It's a meadow.
1: It's a meadow.
0: It's a mix of grasses that have been chosen to blend well, to cover well, to be allowed to grow 6 to 12 inches high. You do mow them occasionally, sometimes for weed control. They typically are very fine fescue, same genus, same group as the tall fescues, but much narrower leaf blade. I mean, this is the needle-like leaf blade that you'll see in shade lawns, and these will creep. They are allowed to grow more naturally.
1: But this is more... an artist's lawn. It looks really cool.
0: Yeah.
1: But it's less of a I'm going to run through it lawn because it's tall enough that it'll trip you.
0: It's what we used when we wanted a lawn for the purpose of throwing frisbees for five dogs. Worked absolutely great for that purpose. And it looked really cool. It's sort of some of the grasses were clumpier and some of them were finer. It's a meadow. It's an interesting look. I think it actually lends itself to having wildflowers and certain perennials planted in little spots in it. So these no-mow lawns became a real popular thing about 20 years ago. Every one that I've looked at, I look at the guaranteed analysis of the seed that's on the back of the package when it arrives. Overwhelmingly fine fescues. There's usually a very high percentage of creeping red fescue, which is a great turf for our area, especially for light shade. It can tolerate shade better than other grasses, and it looks great if you leave it unmowed. It spreads. Its rhizomes will spread out surprising distance. And then they'll sometimes add hard fescue or chewings fescue, which are also very narrow-bladed, almost needle-like leaves, but they tend to be a little clumpier. So there's a little bit of a difference in the texture there. That's what most of the no-mow lawn mixes are that I've looked at. They might throw in a little bit of some bluegrass or bent grass or something. We're not happy to see those here in the valley because they don't do well here, but they're only 5 or 10% of the blend. Don't worry about it. That's fine. If you're listening somewhere else, looking at no-mow lawn mixes, they're typically predominantly these fine fescues that are great choices. My experience with them, they're a little slow to get established. And as they're getting going, weeds will come up. And that'll freak you out because you think your lawn is going to be completely choked out by weeds. Be patient. Be calm. We don't start the no-mow part of it until the lawn is established. So once your no-mow grass and the weeds are 3 to 4 inches tall, you mow it. And surprisingly, that'll kill out a significant percentage of the weeds that have come up. A lot of them are just annual things that came up, mustards and things like that. One mowing will take out their growing point. That's the end of it. If you have other weeds that obviously are not killed by mowing, take pictures, bring in samples. We can talk about whether you are going to feel the need to spray for those to kill them selectively, or whether they will just die out in time as the turf gets better established, which is often the case. Many weeds will just thin out as the turf gets denser, and you don't really have to use any herbicide if you don't want to. You can just let time work on your behalf, and you can mow as high as you can to shade the soil so no more weeds germinate, and also it helps to crowd out the weeds. So no-mow lawns, you mow a few times to get them started. And then after that, the biggest problem we had with ours was grassy weeds invading the no-mow lawn, because grassy weeds are thrilled if you don't mow them. And they took off in one quarter. We essentially had to cover that with a tarp and completely start over. So be aware that there is some ongoing maintenance with these no-mow turf. They're not absolutely zero input, but they can be very cool, and they're great for informal soccer. Throwing the frisbee for dogs. Kids love them. When people would come over, they'd all go out there and gather and throw the toys for the dogs. It was wonderful. But if you're playing croquet, or you soccer where you want the ball to roll properly, they're not suited for that.
1: It says that the kids use it to play soccer and stuff.
0: Yeah.
1: Well, if you've got kids, are they going to stop using it just because you're trying to renovate it? My question is, how long does it take to go from what they have to a usable lawn that the kids can go and run around on? I'm thinking of your wide bladed grasses. And can you do it over a winter? So by the spring, when people want to go outside again, it's ready?
0: Over the winter, yes.
1: going to take a long time?
0: No, over the winter would work. The question is whether it would be usable this fall. You know, it's about 3 weeks for germination, another couple of weeks for it to get, you know, get the density that you're after. Then you've mowed a couple of times. They need to stay off it for 7 to 8 weeks typically. And you're
1: But can
0: generally
1: it be
0: doing
1: 7 to 8 winter weeks?
0: any time of year weeks, but you'd be doing this
1: Okay.
0: basically, you'd be doing this typically in October when the weather has cooled off. And by the way, you can do it all the way into November or even early December if the weather allows that. And then you'd have several weeks where they need to stay off of it. When I had a lot of dogs and we were trying to renovate lawns, we just learned to cross fence the yard. Yes, you can tell dogs and you can tell kids not to get on it. I think the dogs are probably arguably more obedient than the kids in this regard, but a short fence was all it took. A few stakes with a 3-foot fence was all it took for our dogs. They
1: So you do
0: couldn't.
1: half at a time, is what you're
0: Exactly.
1: saying.
0: Just like with livestock, just like your range, you have this range that's recovering while this range is being used for the livestock. Well, your dogs are like livestock. They have their own part of the turf and this part is being restored. And that goes for the kids as well. Cross
1: Okay.
0: fencing can make a big difference. The one I was amused by the comment about all the different sprinkler heads. It's a very common situation when you have an old sprinkler system and a gardening service, and they do you a favor by fixing a broken sprinkler. They use what they have on their truck. So it might not be a bad idea. Maybe once now, do the expenditure, go to a good irrigation supply store. There's a great one in Woodland, for example, on Kentucky Avenue. They know what they're talking about. You can talk to them about low gallonage sprinkler heads. So all the heads will be the same output. And you can get some with really, really good distribution patterns. And you could probably reduce your water bill a little bit if you use these because they water more efficiently or to the point they water more effectively. So you won't have the die out areas because the sprinkler head over there was half the output of the one that was over here. Your gardeners were doing you a favor over the years, but it's perhaps time to go in for a clean start with nice new low gallonage sprinkler heads. Go talk to a good irrigation supply place on that.
1: Today, I have two quotes for you. One is from Claude Monet, that famous painter, who said, "My garden is my most beautiful masterpiece." And then James Van Sweden, who said, "The best garden designers take risks."
0: True. Yes, you have to experiment. Interesting phenomenon. I'll probably cut this part out, but I've watched as landscape contractors over the years, because of failures of particular plants, shrink their plant palette down to only reliable things. And there's a good reason for that because they are kind of responsible for the outcome. But then you get to the point where you're just using the same shrubs over and over, just using the same trees over and over. You have to say to the client, let's take a risk. Let's put in a new shrub over here we've never tried before. You could be my beta tester. You've been listening to the Davis Garden Show with Don Shore.
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2: I'm Dr. Anthony Lizerwitz, and this is Climate Connections. In 2012, Superstorm Sandy caused record-setting storm surge flooding in New York City. The devastating event prompted city officials to invest in protecting the city from future storms.
3: What we see is that people tend to prepare for extreme weather after they've experienced extreme weather.
2: But Aaron Coughlin de Perez of Tufts University says that as climate change causes more extreme weather, cities should not wait for that kind of terrible wake-up call to get prepared. In a 2025 study, she and co-authors used climate models to identify possible but never-before-seen events across several cities. For example, in Montgomery County, Alabama, models show that a future heat wave could reach almost 110 degrees, and an early spring storm could drop more than 8 inches of rain in a single day.
3: The goal of this modeling is to try to show people, here are examples of events that you probably want to prepare for, and try to help with that imagination of how the event could unfold and what we need to do to be ready in advance.
2: She says if people use past disasters as their guide for what to expect,
3: then we're driving forward while looking in the rearview mirror.
2: Climate Connections is produced by the Yale Center for Environmental Communication. To learn more about climate change, visit climateconnections.org.

0: From E-Town Hall in the foothills of the Rocky Mountains, it's E-Town with this week's guests. From Taos, New Mexico, Eliza Gilkison. From the Greenhouse Connection Center, Harmony Cummings. And from Gothenburg, Sweden, Jose Gonzalez. I'm Helen Forster. Join me now in welcoming our host, Nick Forster.
1: Thank you, everybody. Thank you, Helen. Welcome to E-Town Hall. We have a really special show for you this week. Both of our musical guests have been here before. Jose Gonzalez was back in 2015 for his first visit to E-Town. Eliza Gilkison has been on E-Town many times, starting back in our very first season in 1991. She's been back so often because she's really good. She's a really good singer-songwriter. She's got a whole thing kind of infused with the spirit of New Mexico and Texas, and she's got a solid work ethic. She keeps writing songs and making good records. I'm going to spend some time this week with Harmony Cummings, who is a former oil and gas professional who has flipped the script, and she's now a community organizer and an advocate for clean energy, clean air, clean water for all of us. She's here too. Tell us what she's up to. And up first, the remarkable and also very productive Swedish singer-songwriter from Gothenburg. He's just released, I think, his fifth record. He's worked on film soundtracks, and his songs have been in a bunch of TV shows. He's been playing music since he was a teenager in Sweden. Of course, he was interested in, as like most teenagers, playing rock bands and punk bands and hardcore bands. And then he went to university and did what most of us have done, which is got a master's in molecular biology. And then he decided to take his musical career seriously, and it's worked out okay. He's focused on obviously playing lovely nylon string guitar and original songs, and songs that are filled with a kind of a natural wisdom that comes from experience. We're just really happy to have him back with us on stage today. So please help me welcome back to E-Town, Jose Gonzalez.
2: Thank you very much.

Thank you so much. And this next one, Losing Game, Sick, about the tragedy of the commons and the race to the bottom.

0: Thank you.
1: Welcome back.
0: Thank you. Thank you for having me.
1: Yeah, it's good to see you. You just introduced that last song about being the tragedy of the commons and the race to the bottom. Hmm. So I would say that things have changed since you were here last. And your songwriting has changed a little bit.
0: Yeah, I guess so. In some ways, it's similar to the themes that I was thinking of, but I was more enigmatic then.
1: Yeah.
0: And for each album, I'm like getting more and more frustrated, and maybe it comes with age, but
1: right.
0: But also maybe with the world. And but it's not only frustration, so I try to have that on the album. So this song is about frustration and the losing game.
1: Where did we go wrong?
0: Exactly. It's just like a futuristic song where like you're asking yourself, well, what did we do? Why? How come we ended up here?
1: Yeah. Is it maybe the perspective of having kids now that just makes you think about farther down the road and what's coming and what's important?
0: I think that accelerated that sort of thinking, but I was interested in philosophy and ethics. So Peter Singer is one of my favorite philosophers. He wrote a book called One World. And so that was before the kids. Yeah. I read that book. So I've been thinking about these topics for a while.
1: Yeah. Well, just a little background. Of course, your parents emigrated from Argentina to Sweden when you were a little kid. And
0: I was born, my sister was a little kid.
1: You were born in Sweden.
0: Yeah. And me and my brother were born,
1: Born in Gothenburg, yeah.
0: Yeah.
1: But being in an immigrant family in a situation like that where you grew up and you were integrated into a community, that's a perspective that I think is really relevant, particularly in Sweden now, right?
0: It is, it is. So my parents, they struggled. They did studies in biochemistry and psychology, and they finished those studies, but they needed to start from scratch with the first one kid, then two, then three, learning Swedish and English. So my dad did his doctor's thesis in English. So it was pretty hard, and for us kids, we grew up in Sweden, so we don't know anything else in a way.
1: Right. Did you grow up in a diverse community?
0: The first 7 years of my life was in Hammarkullen. Lots of people from Chile, from Uruguay, Argentina, and then also from other countries that had troubles. And so Sweden used to take a lot of immigrants back then.
1: And I love the fact that I think the last time you were here, we talked about how the kids were given an opportunity to study classical guitar in school. And so that was really a place where you got your start.
0: Yeah, it was a thing that at the age of 7, you get to choose an instrument. It's usually the recorder, the flute. And didn't sound that good, but that was the start. And then, it's part of the Swedish school that you get to choose instruments once in a while. And I chose guitar when I was 10. I did that for a month, and then I left it. So it wasn't until later, as you mentioned earlier, that in my teenage years that I started with bass and the guitar.
1: Yeah. Yeah. And I know last time you were here with your full band. Now you're on tour solo. Is that your preferred method? I know you're not on your own. You've got a crew with you, so it's not lonely on the road for you.
0: Yeah, exactly. Yeah. Each album, I sort of go back to solo, but I felt like I'm going to really take it back. So I rehearsed and rehearsed with just one guitar and took it as far as possible.
1: Yeah.
0: And also playing live, I also pushed myself to do that first, at least, and then later add a band or orchestra or a choir. We'll see.
1: How's your work-life balance? Because, again, I mentioned last time you were here you didn't have kids. Now you do. And I know from just my own experience of trying to find the balance between home life and recording and touring and being a dad, it's tricky.
0: I think the trickiest part is to say no to very interesting places and very lucrative offers.
1: Yeah.
0: I have my little formula of 2 weeks tours, maybe 3 times a year, and that has been working really well. But now with the album release, we stretched every tour a bit. So now my girlfriend was like, you're actually touring quite a lot, so now's the time to get that dog that you've been saying no to. So they actually did. So now I'm coming back to a little very cute puppy, but we'll see with my allergy fight.
1: A cute puppy that you've never met because you couldn't say no to getting the dog while you're out of town. Yeah, I get it. And before we go back to music, because we have a lot more songs to get to, I just want to ask you, as a songwriter, the desire to make a point and raise an issue mixed with the desire to bring people together and have them sing along. Mm. And I don't necessarily mean strident, but protest songs, songs that are raising an issue, making a point.
0: Yeah. Once in a while, I pick up something where I'm thinking about a difficult topic where I know most people won't agree. And that's sort of like the point. As a discussion starter, also like a Trojan horse, I just sing a song and then they're like, whoa, was this what he was singing about? So that's actually like, it makes it more fun for me. And also I have an ambition to make the world better.
1: Yeah.
0: So just to be open, I think about secular humanism. I think about human flourishing without superstition. That's one of the things that I'm thinking about.
1: Yeah, I know, or at least you have been involved with a group called Giving What We Can, which is a way to support, you know, making humanity a little better.
0: Yeah, so this tour was great because we had people from Giving What We Can, this organization that's like a meta charity, and they sort of steer people towards these effective charities, so organizations that can do up to 100 times more good per dollar spent in terms of healthy life years improved. They have a thing called the Giving Pledge. So I started giving 10% of my disposable income to these top charities.
1: Yeah. Back then. That's a great decision. It's, again, raising a family in the arts. That's a bold move. Mm-hmm. Last question. I know your parents were academics and continued to pursue that. And when they got to Sweden, you got your master's, as I mentioned. Are you going to encourage your kids to also pursue graduate degrees in obscure science fields?
0: I think staying curious is more important than the actual degrees.
1: Yeah.
0: So following your passions, whatever they are. And one of the key things now is that we don't know what will lead you to a job. So I think just making sure you meet people and follow your passions, I think that's more important.
1: And hope that your parents are really successful.
0: Yeah exactly. That's
1: Well, listen, I appreciate you stopping by and sharing your journey. And thanks for sharing your music with us. We're always happy
0: a pleasure.
1: To see you.
0: Yeah.
1: Welcome back, if you would, Jose Gonzalez.
0: This one is called Rolls Slayer.

0: något som satt så att hon flög genom fönstret ut i mörkret, upp i skyn.
1: Jose Gonzalez from Gothenburg, Sweden. Latest record is called Against the Dying of the Light. He'll be back to play a bunch more music later on in the show.
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0: I'm Nick Forster. You are listening to E-Town. Jose Gonzalez is going to be back to play some more music later on. And coming up, great singer-songwriter Eliza Gilkison is here. She'll be out soon. Right now, it's time for the E-Town interview. You know, Jose Gonzalez has found a way as a singer and a songwriter to embrace a kind of grassroots kindness and generosity, respect for humanity. And these days, it doesn't seem like that's what's happening out there in general in the world. Seems that we have, in fact, grown a little harder and a little more divided and a little less generous towards those in need. For a couple of centuries, a long time, businesses have built factories and refineries and such in communities of color and poor neighborhoods that don't have a lot of representation. That's nothing new. That's what's been happening. But these days, what is new is that certain neighborhoods are gathering together and they're fighting back. They're fighting for the basic needs like health, clean air, clean water, health for their kids. Our next guest is a former oil and gas professional who went through a change of mind, change of heart. She's changed careers and now advocates for those communities through an organization called the Greenhouse Connection Center. She is the executive director, and we're happy she's here. Would you please welcome to E-Town, Harmony Cummings. Welcome, Harmony. Welcome to E-Town.
1: It's an honor and a blessing to be here.
0: Oh, man. Hey, so I have to ask you about, first of all, it's both a kind of an old-fashioned name or a new age name. And either way, I think it's a great name, Harmony. Where did you grow up?
1: I grew up in Western New York. My mom lived in Buffalo, and my dad lived off the land down towards the Pennsylvania border. So I got to know what it was like to be poor in the city and the country.
0: Wow. Hence the career towards oil and gas. You had to go to school to do that, right?
1: It was never the plan to go to oil and gas. And in fact, I always felt like a sellout going into that industry. The job fell into my lap, and it was paying more than anything else than I had done. And what kept me in the industry so long was the false rhetoric around job creation and reducing our dependency on foreign oil. But really, all of my education and career made me good at making rich white men richer and whiter and being rewarded for terrible behavior.
0: Yeah. So something happened where you decided enough's enough and you look for something else to do.
1: Definitely. I was a profit analyst, and so most people in my position never leave their office or the trade floor, but we were the first company to move full trains of oil across the nation, and so I was in northern Colorado. I was indigenous lands in North Dakota, all the way down to what I now know as the poison sugar fields of Louisiana, and I would be paying the invoices and checks to the guys making the commissions, the water, the trucking, the producers, the pipelines, the railroads, and then seeing the product flow all the way down to the refineries, the chemical plants, like millions, millions, millions. And I would stand in these communities, and they were communities of color, low income, and I would look around here, and the disparities were huge.
0: Yeah. So now you've shifted. So you're on the side of advocating for communities that have been basically taken advantage of and had this co-location of these toxic industries.
1: Yes. I started my own nonprofit called the Greenhouse Connection Center, and we're a physical community space located in North Denver in Elyria, one of the most polluted neighborhoods in the country. And we pair music and the arts with elevating excluded voices in environmental and public health policy work, and also healing. The number one thing that people ask us for outside of basic needs is for healing.
0: Wow. And so tell us a little bit about the people who are coming in to your center.
1: We have impacted community members who are Spanish-speaking grandmothers who have three generations of people with asthma in their home. We have mothers whose two-year-olds were born without developed airways. When we say excluded voices, that includes indigenous elders and wisdom. We have a Danza Azteca group that's been dancing and praying there for close to 5 years now. We also have a bunch of queer creative youth that do a beautiful open mic, giving people a safe space to gather. And then we synergize all of those things together and add in the indigenous wisdom, the water protecting, the arts, the creativity, as we come to party status and rulemakings on air toxics and right now, our big focus is data centers because they're building one two blocks away from us in a community that's already one of the most polluted in the nation. Yeah. And this is where these things continue to happen and the harms generation after generation.
0: People don't think of data centers as being particularly toxic. So tell us, what's the story there? I know that we hear that they're energy intensive. We hear that they're water intensive. So what's the real story?
1: In our community, they're building the data center 70 feet away from where they're building a nursing home. And I could throw a stone further than where that. And if I am sitting here, they have 14 diesel generators along that back wall. They couldn't have put it closest to where we have our elders posting to age in dignity. That's just one component. But we also, there's these unknowns. There's something called infrasound. And it's what you can't hear with the ear, but there's a vibration. Like if you hear the, you know the vibration.
0: Oh, yeah.
1: And things like this. And what they're saying is that birds stop coming in the area and horses start having seizures and fainting. And so I think about a 70-year-old with a pacemaker. I think about a 2-year-old without a developed airway. And there's just so many unknowns. In addition, when these facilities start to use less water, they're actually using more chemicals. We don't even know what's in these chemicals that they're putting into our wastewater. Yeah.
0: And some you come from the world of fracking, which is similarly not sure what's in that fluid either, right? So
1: it's not good.
0: No. Well, listen, this is kind of a terrifying story in a way. It's a consistent story. It's the story that's been going on for a long time. One of the things we're always interested in is solutions and what we can do. Is there a place people can go to learn more about what's going on with data centers?
1: There is a North Star Data Center Toolkit that I believe came out from AI Now.
0: Okay, cool. Thank you. Hey, Harmony, you obviously are so passionate and you're so generous with your time and your energy on behalf of your community. I think it's inspiring to all of us. So thank you for sharing your story. Thanks for doing the work you're doing. We can do some homework. We can learn how to make a difference where we live. And I appreciate your inspiring words.
1: Can I leave one last inspiring word? It's to encourage folks to move from algorithm to rhythm. Doing things like you're doing tonight, to listen to live music, play some live music, take a dance class, an art class. I play Dungeons and Dragons with my kids and get creative. Find those things that are not on your screens to connect.
0: Yeah, cool. Thank you. That's Harmony Cummins, Executive Director of the Greenhouse Connection Center. I mentioned that Jose Gonzalez is going to be back in a little bit, so he's coming right up. Up next, Eliza Gilkison is here. She grew up in a musical family. She was born in L.A. She basically moved kind of back and forth between Texas and New Mexico with a little stint in L.A. in there, too. I think over the course of her career, she has released 27 records. She's been inducted into the Texas Music Hall of Fame. She's been nominated for Grammy Awards. She's toured all over the place. She is now having achieved a certain level of maturity, still in a very creative phase. In fact, she just flew in last night from Austin, where she's working on yet another record. Speaking of records, I believe she also now holds the record of the most E-Town appearances of all the artists we've ever had, 10 times over 35 years, more than anybody else. Like I say, we're always happy to welcome her back because she's good. Please welcome back to E-Town, Eliza Gilkison.
2: Wow, 10 times. I didn't realize.
0: Is that too many?
2: No.
0: I should get you like a satin jacket.
2: I'm just starting. Somehow this song that we're starting with is perfect to follow Harmony, who is just utterly brilliant and very inspiring.

Note to self. Not so long ago, I was finishing up a record of mine called Home, and I was missing one kind of song on there, and sometimes I go back into my songbooks and see if I can get an idea, because my songbooks go back to 1968. So that's what happened. I went back to like 1981, I found this song that it had a good idea and a good opening line, and so I rewrote it, and when I recorded it, I thought, I need to do this as a duet with somebody, and I thought, Robert Earl Keen, you know, that's like the perfect voice for this song, and he just did a beautiful vocal on there, and I'm so proud to have my friend Nick here sing Robert Earl Keen's part on this song.

0: Liza Gilkison, welcome back to E-Town. You should feel very comfortable here by now.
1: I am. I'm happy to be here.
0: So you're firmly settled in your home in Taos, which is a place you've been connected to for a long time.
1: I am definitely a New Mexican. That there is no doubt. I'm a mountain person.
0: You mentioned you were looking at your songbook, which goes back to the late 60s. Has your pattern changed much as a songwriter, as an artist? Is it something that you've got a routine that you fall into and a discipline that you follow where you look through notebooks and find germs of ideas and pieces and lines that you build on?
1: I think I pretty much mind those dang songbooks. I don't think there's another thing I can eke out of them.
0: Yeah.
1: Because I'll go 10 years without having a song in there. You know, I go back that far, but like I say, there's so many angst-driven, love-gone-wrong songs. I was a younger person. I was just incredibly self-absorbed, as opposed to now. But, yeah.
0: Well, now you're maybe a little happier. Who knows? If
1: you put my albums end-to-end, it would start with a very angst-driven person who was very sad and very worried about the world, to a person who kind of, you know, had therapy, but also, you know, started to figure out how to have a beautiful life. And so there's a real change that happens over time. I think I'm writing my best stuff now.
0: I like the fact that you think you're writing your best stuff now. And I feel that your poetry is certainly connecting in a really beautiful way.
1: Well, thank you. I'm still worried about the world, of course, but I find a way to grieve what's going on, the losses that we are sustaining, by writing a song like Times Like These, where you got to pull yourself together. You know, you can't afford to fall apart like a cheap watch. You know, right now we have to be strong.
0: Yeah.
1: None of us wants to put our heads in the sand right now. Yeah. We just need each other to get through it.
0: Are there songwriters that you turn to or look towards to say, this is somebody who figured it out in a way that I aspire to or want to emulate or learn from?
1: Well, I love Mark Knopfler because I think he comes at politics from a really abstract angle and says so much about just the tenderness of love. He's in a long-term relationship. I think that is an incredible thing to write about, because usually when you write about relationships, it's because you broke up, you know? And so you've got this heartbroken song that comes out of it. Yeah. But to write something from a place of being with somebody for 20 years, a love song, that's profound. And he's really good at it. So he's one of the writers that I admire.

0: am I going to run out of gas because I'm getting older? But songs keep coming, and I think a lot of that is because I keep challenging myself. I keep wanting to grow, and I keep wanting to face up to what's happening in the world and find an angle to write about it. Yeah. So I find that inspiring.
1: You're also a really strong guitar player, by the way.
0: Thank you.
1: And you have a really cool guitar.
0: Oh, well, we should tell them. Yours isn't out here, but Nick is the person who turned me on to that guitar because we were visiting, and he pulled that guitar out because out of his fabulous collection. And I just held his, and I was in love with it right away. And I went and found one on eBay, and now I have three of them. Yeah, I'm kind of in love with them.
1: Yeah.
0: I walk by them and, like, you know, stroke them.
1: They're special, and you don't see them. I mean, you're the only person who's out there playing them.
0: You know who plays one now after he did a show with me? Rodney Crowell, you know, plays one. And Colin
1: Linden.
0: Yes,
1: yeah.
0: He plays one.
1: Well, again, I applaud your journey and your vigorous embrace of the journey and the vulnerability that it takes to be able to put it out there and be on your own, as Jose is, you know, to be playing a lot of solo shows and going out there and just facing an audience and sharing what you've got and what you've created. That's brave. And I appreciate you doing it.
0: Thank you. Yeah.
1: Well, welcome back, if you would, Eliza Gilkison from Taos, New Mexico.

0: Eliza Gilkison.
1: Thank you.
0: Along with Eton's Helen Forster, Adam Bodine, Christian Teal, Eric Turin. Peace in Our Hearts, her latest CD is called The Dark Ages.
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0: I'm Nick Forster. I want to say hello to listeners who are hearing E-Town right now on stations like KUSU, statewide throughout the state of Utah, Utah Public Radio, and on WAPS, Akron, Ohio. Thanks for tuning in on KTAO, K-Taos, down in Taos, New Mexico. Thanks for listening. As always, if you want some more information about any of our guests, you want to find out how to get tickets to a live show, or learn all kinds of special things about our guests, lots of links and photos and other things can be found, including links to our YouTube channel. As Helen mentioned, we got a gazillion videos up there, and podcasts, and all the social media things are there. I mean, it seems like all of our guests this week share something pretty fundamental, which you've all figured out too, which is that they have applied their considerable talents and skills on behalf of their values. They care about the world around them, and they're trying to make things better. Combining skills with passion on behalf of the greater good is a cool thing, so we appreciate the work they're doing. Right now, would you please help me welcome back to the stage Jose Gonzalez.
1: Here's a perfect storm.

Jose Gonzalez from Gothenburg, Sweden. The latest record is called Against the Dying of the Light. Jose Gonzalez. We've got time for one more song. I want to thank all of our guests who've helped make this show so special. Thanks, of course, to the E-Tones and to Helen Forster. Thanks to Harmony Cummings, the executive director of the Greenhouse Connection Center in North Denver. Thank you, Harmony, for being so passionate and such a caring and vocal advocate for things that matter. Thanks to Jose Gonzalez for coming and being a part of E-Town again. Thanks to Eliza Gilkison coming from Taos, New Mexico. We're going to do one more song. This is kind of a marriage of old and new, and it's a sing-along. So be on the lookout for that. I'm Nick Forster. I hope you can be with us next week right here in E-Town.

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0: Aloha and welcome to Nā Melio Hawaii. This is Beth Post. I am here in the studios at KDRTLP 95.7 FM in Davis, California, broadcasting out live as well as out into the Ethernet at kdrt.org, KDIRT, where the grassroots grow, and for the next 2 hours, the Hawaiian music will flow. Veilina, warmest welcome. Come on in, e komo mai. Sit down and relax. We have a fun show today, the first in probably a three-show series centered on the music that is being used for hula in a number of events here in our Sacramento region. Some of it has passed and some of it is yet to come, so you have the opportunity to potentially go to one of these ho'ike, which is literally a showing to make known, to make understood, to show. It's a recital of a hula halau, a hula school, so that they can show what they have come to know, ike meaning light, but also knowledge. It's a fun word, and the use for it in ho'ike is perfect. So we had a ho'ike in our region, and we'll talk about that next week, and we will have another ho'ike later this month, and we'll have a show about that. But today, it wasn't a ho'ike, but a three-day hula festival. The 16th annual George Na'ope Hula Festival was held last weekend, August 8th through the 10th, 2025, in Sacramento. And as I mentioned, it was a three-day festival. It's so amazing to have this festival where we can enjoy both traditional, known as kahiko hula, and the more modern kind that is danced to modern-esque music, not traditional hula chant, the awana, hula awana. And we have groups from all over, mostly Hawaii and the West Coast. We had folks from Las Vegas, Oregon, Washington State, all parts of California, lots of Northern California folks, and I think at least three halau from the islands of Hawaii, two of them from Hawaii Moku Keawe. And let's see, I had made a note here. There are, as I mentioned, two categories, the traditional kahiko and the more modern awana, but the first 2 days included solo competitors. And the half day on Saturday was solo competitors, and the rest of the half day on Saturday and all of Sunday was group competitors. There were 19 solo competitors in the kahiko division for soloists and 31 solo competitors for awana. In the group competition, 22 groups got up and performed hula kahiko. 33 stood up for the group hula awana, and the two more added on from the solo competitors were because the halau, the Solomon Beamer halau hula, came from Waimea to show us their skills, and they entered their makohine, mother-aged women, and the kupuna wahine, the elder, or you know, the older, the gracious ladies. So altogether, there were 105 performances of a hula. And judging all that were five very brave, yet very skilled, and very used to judging kumuhula. Starting off with the lead judge, Etua Lopez, from Kailua Kona, Hawaii Moku Keawe in Hawaii. He was a student of George Na'ope. And of course, this is the George Na'ope Hula Festival. The festival itself began as a kane, a hula kane festival for just men, but broadened out and now is really big. Also judging, Kumu Hula Chinki Mahoi from Kailua, Kumu Hula Kapiolani Ha'o from Honolulu, Kumu Hula Keone Nunes from Wa'anae, and from the Tender Vale of Oakland, Kumu Hula Mark Keali'i Ho'omalu. They had the job of judging 105 performances over 3 days. Oh. Well, let's get to the music. I will start off, as often will happen in ho'ike, festivals like this and such, with hula kahiko. I'm going to play just a few of the hula that were performed. Some of them are very well known by many folks who study hula. They're used regularly. So we're going to start off with an interesting version of a song that unless you are involved in hula, you have likely never heard or seen this song performed as a hula, kahiko. It's typically done as a song. It's o konokaiopua I kala'i, a song written for liholiho and extolling the virtues of the Kona coast and the beautiful clouds that linger in their pink fluffiness on the horizon just outside Kailua Kona, or all along that Kona coast. We'll follow that with No Luna I ka hale kai o kama'alewa. Oh, by the way, o kunakai o pua I ka la'i will be performed by Voci Angelica Trio. And I will say it's a traditional, and yet there's some added elements vocally and instrumentally that are not typically heard in that form in hula kahiko. Then Antimaiki Ayu Lake, one of the folks that brought back the halau tradition, will perform from her Maiki chants and mele of Hawaii, No Luna I ka hale kai o ka ma'alewa, a chant about a portion of the epic saga of Hi'iaka I Kopoli Opele, going towards her job to go and bring Lohiau to back to Pele, and then looking back in the last verse and seeing the fateful moment when Pele burned burned Hiaka's beloved Lehua Grove, and along with making her beloved Aikane Hōpoi into a rock. Ula no veo a mele, celebrating Emalani a story of Kauai. So let's listen to those first three. Here we go with O Kona Kai O Pua I Ka La'i.
1: Ai Kona Kai O Pua I Ka La'i.

0: He no a no kamuhai.
1: All right, three examples there of mele kahiko, which is used to dance hula kahiko in traditional style. No Western style instruments used. The percussive instruments of drums, various types of drums, a large pahu drum carved usually from a coconut or perhaps a wooden tree with a shark skin. Although these days we often don't use the shark skin, we'll use more of some sort of sheepskin or cattle or something like that. Or sometimes the ipu heke is used, a double gourd, or sometimes just the open ipu is used by hula dancers. And all sorts of, there's at least 20 different forms of implements, some of which can vary in note, in tune, like the ukeke, which is a mouth harp kind of thing, but many of which are percussive beat-keeping things. Bits and parts of nature drawn from, because that is the nature of Hawaiian culture, especially in the days when this was the kind of hula that was danced. You could perhaps click two stones together in each hand. Oh, that would be the ili'ili. You could maybe fill a gourd with some seeds from a tree and decorate it beautifully with some flowers. That would be uli'uli. Or cut down a piece of bamboo and use it to either make a big conch sound, it's called a pu, make a horn sound from it, or if you split that bamboo in little bits and strips, you can bang two together to make a percussive thing called, it's gone out of my brain, but you could put two shells together, two pu pu, and click them. So many different instruments used to create percussive beat, both from the ho'opa'a, the person who is doing the chanting for you, or yourself if you are a dancer. Many of these implements, including beautiful sticks, usually of milo or other hard word called kala'au, can be beat together. A lot of these different types of implements, as they're called, were used by the dancers at the Georgian Ope Hula Festival this last weekend. I'd like now to share with you a little bit of knowledge. In Hawaiian culture, there are lots and lots of proverbs for information, just like how we have like Aesop's fables and things like that. Many different proverbs that make hidden references to what's really being said, so it's called kauna. But some of the proverbs are very straightforward, and this next one I'm going to exemplify through music is a very straightforward one. Ohe pau kaike I kahalao ho'okahi. All knowledge is not taught in one school. And that's often something that you hear in the hula classroom when someone says, oh, I've seen that danced, but it was danced a different way than how we're dancing it. And that's because not all knowledge is taught in one school. Not every halau is going to dance a hula in the same way. Not every ho'opa'a is going to chant a mele in the same manner. Some of it depends on what the lineage is, who that kumu came from, and who that kumu's kumu came from, and who that kumu's kumu's kumu came from. Often just passed down and perpetuated and preserved by way of the halau, by assiduously making sure that each line, each word, each tonality is preserved. Or sometimes a kumu may decide to be the innovator. What I'm going to bring you now is, yeah, count them, I'm going to do it. It's five versions of the same chant. And you're, oh my gosh, it's going to be so boring. Well, just have a listen. The chants are all something called Hole Waimea. And the very first one you're going to hear is from a very old recording from a famous chanter who was in Kalakaua's court, Kuluwai Maka. And these are this is a chant that is in the collection of the Master Chanters of Hawaii, Na Leo Hawaii Kahiko Songs of Old Hawaii, put together by the Bishop Museum back in 1981 and reprinted in 97. In this case, here's some notes from Mary Kawenapukui about what this mele, which is called Hole Waimea, is about. Kamehameha needed more spear fighters, and having heard of a company of 1,200 young men of Waimea, Hawaii, who were trained runners, he went to see for himself. He was pleased with their swiftness and knew that they would make excellent spear fighters. He appointed Nanua Kalaniopu to train and lead them. They called themselves the Ki Pu'upu'u, after the icy, cold rain of their homeland. The first thing they did was to go to Mahiki Forest to make spears. It was there that the young men thought of composing a chant in honor of their chief, Kamehameha I. The first composition was criticized by several expert poets and hula masters. It began with Hole Waimea Ikaihe a Kamakani Halakika Ika Pu'ukolu. Waimea is pierced by the spear-like blasts of the wind slipping and sliding over the triple hills. It was the slipping and sliding that was objected to. With a few changes, the chant was completed to the satisfaction of all and presented as a gift to the ruler by newly trained warriors of Waimea. It was first chanted as an oli and later as a hula. This was one of the most popular chants of Kamehameha's day and was heard wherever his armies moved. In this recording from Kuruwaimaka, the chant is not completed. So we're going to go ahead and listen to that and bring a reminder of the fact that right now, in the last couple weeks, in the next 6 or 7 weeks on Apple TV+, you can watch an amazing production that is strongly and deeply Hawaiian in its production, in all aspects of its production. Hawaiian and Pacific Islanders are involved in every level, from the actors to the folks who taught them Olelo Hawaii, to whoever designed the costumes, whoever set up the scenes, and the two writers, Pa'a Sibit and Jason Momoa. And it is historically framed around the time of Kamehameha I rising to power and seeking to unite, mostly through war, the large islands that were all in. There were so many feudal wars that were going on. It was supposed to be a prophecy that someone would come and unite the islands. And in a lot of people's books, that's what Kamehameha I did. Not everybody would call it that. But at any rate, Chief of War, pretty amazing. I am loving it. So at any rate, we will hear Hole Waimea first from Kuruwaimaka, former Kalaukoa's King Kavika Kalaukoa's court. And then we will hear a wonderful recording. It was just put back into commission with a compilation album called Aloha Pauahi, Voices of Legacy, which just ran the Nahoku for compilation. Helen DeShay Beamer, a rare opportunity to hear a recording of her performing Hole Waimea. And then following just on maybe half a generation removed from Helen DeShay Beamer is Lo Kalia Montgomery. She was one of the kumu along with or helping out or teaching Mikey Ayu Lake. So she will do her version of Hole Waimea from the Ancient Hula Hawaiian Style Volume 1, Hula Kuahu. Then a much more recent recording from a current kumu hula who performs all the time at the Merry Monarch. Kamaka Kukona published a Hole Waimea version in his album Honu'a'ala. And then the outlier, the innovator, the guy who people love and people don't. Mark Kele Iho Malu is known kind of as a young Turk, although these days he's been putting in so much time and so many years, you cannot call him a young Turk anymore. But from his Traditional Limits album is Kumu Mark's very signaturely different Hole Waimea. So let's have a listen to all of these versions of the same mele, same chant, but wildly different in their style. Here we go. Hang on just a second. We got to make a minor adjustment. All right. Here we go.
2: Oh, you would, yeah.

0: kuai em e ha i ke anu i ka na hele a o vai ka e ala ha e ala e ai e i no no ka meha meha.
1: Oh, yeah, just a little bit different, that last one, from all the other ones before. And he is a firebrand, I got to tell you. Morkeli'iho'omalu Kumu Mark from the Kumu of the Academy of Hawaiian Arts. If you watch Mary Monarch, about every other year, you get to see them performing. And Kumu Mark was one of the judges at the George Na'ope Hula Festival. So we got to see him. And his students, his haumana, gave a presentation at the end of the day on Sunday while the judges were tabulating all of the awards. I was unfortunately not able to be there, nor was it able to be recorded or photographed by anyone, including the live stream. So I'm not quite sure exactly what they did. But when we come back from our little station break here in a moment, I will play another mele, Hana Waimea, which was performed by a group at the festival, but it's Mark's own particular presentation of that. But first, let's take a moment to break and say you are listening to Nā Mele o Hawaii at KDRT LP 95.7 FM in Davis, California, and online at kdrt.org. where you can hear Third Streaming with Gary Chu when he explores sounds from the third stream, that is, music that synthesizes classical and jazz. 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The society also provides humane education and outreach. To learn about adoption opportunities, to foster a cat or a dog, or maybe some other critter, if you'd like to volunteer, just offer your support however you can. Visit yolospca.org. If you'd like to support animals at the national level, you can head on over to the national page at aspca.org.

Yeah. You've got to feel that that was a song about warriors. And indeed it was. Hana Wai Mea, another part of the trilogy plus of mele that were written around the time to celebrate King Kamehameha as he and his Ki Pu'u warriors set out to prepare for war and to prepare to, by way of war, bring peace, always a conundrum, to unite the islands under one mo'i, under one king, so that the constant warfare between various chiefs could come to an end. So both that mele, Hana Wai Mea, and Hole Wai Mea from Mark were from his album Traditional Limits. Before that, Lokalia Montgomery brought us her version of the mele. And before that, we had also Helen Deshay Beamer, and Kuluvai Maka was the one that set us off in that list of five different performances of the same mele. You can see that over time, things change. And I had talked about lineages preserving the way in which things are done. And yet, you got to know, across generations, I mean, Kuluvai Maka, 1890s, when Kalakaua was around, 1880s, to the 2020s with Kumu Mark and Kamaka Kukona, things will shift, change, innovate, and yet preserve all at the same time. That's the nature of these hula festivals, is to have a variety of different halau come together, show what they know, be judged by people who are masters at the craft. And their judging requires a vast knowledge and understanding of the foundational aspects of hula. And having asked Kumu Loea Kawai Kapu O Kalani, what is the role of innovation? His answer was that the foundation is in the feet and the innovation is in the hands. Basically saying that make sure your steps are correct, but the part in which you are interpreting a story includes your hands, your fingers, your face, all of your arms. And that part is going to be doing the specific storytelling. So it's up to the judges to see where they believe the foundation is preserved and innovation, or at least storytelling, is appropriate. Fascinating stuff. Let's listen to a few more kahiko before we move on to the awana. The next two mele are very well known by hula dancers and are like many of the... We already heard two mele kahiko that were written in honor of Ali'i. Our very first mele, O Konkaiopua I Kala'i, was written in honor of Kamehameha II, Liho Liho. And then Ula No Veo, that we listened to, a third one we heard, was in honor of Queen Emma. And it was a mele also honoring areas in Kauai and ancient kings of Kauai. These next two honor the next to last

Enoah.

Hei no no ka la kaua. Now, oftentimes when you hear the ending of a hula kahiko, you'll hear this phrase, hei noa no, and then something. And what that is saying is pronouncing the name of the individual or place or happening that this mele is danced for, that this hula is danced for. So in this case, hei noa no ka la kaua is saying this is a song, this is a mele danced, this is a hula danced in the name of ka la kaua. Very often, songs that are not specifically about an ali'i or very specific person will have an ending that says, hei noa.

No Hiiaka Kopolio Pele, which is the long name of Hiiaka, the youngest of Pele's sister, the favorite. And she's called Hiiaka Kopolio Pele because the story goes that she was carried as an egg and in the chest of, or next to the chest of Pele in the voyage that the Pele family took coming across from Kahiki to Hawaii. And so her name is often evoked because she and Laka are two goddesses who are often attributed the beginnings of hula, and hence a lot of hula songs and giving tribute to Hiiaka. But in this case, it was tribute to Kalakaua. So let's listen to another song that gives tribute to Kalakaua's wife, Kaupi'olani. This next mele, e ho'i ke aloha I ni'ihau, now returns aloha to ni'ihau, is a song that was written in honor of Queen Kaupi'olani's visit to ni'ihau. And I'm not sure quite the year, probably in the 1870s or 1880s, actually, because actually she married Kalakaua in 1863. Kalakaua was elected king in 1874 and passed away in 1891. So somewhere between 74 and 91 was this visit to Ni'ihau. She was a very benevolent queen and much beloved, and the chant honors her naming Ni'ihau, the type of fish and breadfruit, the sugar that comes from Halali'i, and the island in the distance from Ni'ihau called Nihoa is also mentioned, as is the island of Kauai, which is not, you can see Ni'ihau from Kauai and vice versa. So we'll have that, and then a mele, and that will be from Pekelo Day, again from the Mai Na Kupuna Mai album. And then Nani O Ahu, this is a compilation album, Hawaiian Classics, that it comes from. And then two mele from current Kumu Hula. Manu Boyd penned a song, Aia I Nu'uanu Ko Le Nani, that was danced this weekend. And here in Nu'uanu is my beloved, my beautiful lei. And then Kumu Napua Grig follows that up with Aia I Lihau Ko Le Nani. So now we're going to Lihau, where the beautiful lei is. So we'll listen to that after we hear first from Pekelo Day about Ni'ihau, and then Nani O'ahu, here at KDRT LP 95.7 FM in Davis, California.

0: Oops, I got the Awana version of Nani o Ahu. Sorry about that. So we just heard E hoike aloha I niʻihau. Let's listen to the two mele that exclaim the virtues of the beautiful lei. First from Manu Boyd, Aie Nuanu Kole Nani. From Napua, after that, with Aie Lihau Kole Nani. These may be mele Awana as well. Hang on, let's see. Yep. So sorry, I got my lists kind of mixed up. All right, let's try this one. Yes, all right. Then what I'd like to do is move to our last mele kahiko for hula kahiko. This was a fascinating dance by a young man who was doing solo, kane solo. And it's a song written by Chinky Mahoy, and he was, of course, a judge in the competition. So that must have been a little daunting to stand in front of the man who wrote the mele and perform it correctly. The song is called Na'ue o Namanu, the tears or the grief cries of the birds. And it was introduced at the time at the George Na'ope Hula Festival as being a song that Kumu Chinky devised to talk about the various birds of the islands. And, you know, we have a lot of mele that talk about the honey creepers and other tiny songbirds in the forest. But this mele actually talks about the elusive Hawaiian hawk, the eel, the not very often seen unless you're up at night, the pueo, the gorgeous Eva bird that you can see staring up, mounted up above with the sun behind him or her. And then finally, the nene, who lives up in the kohivis, who lives up in the mountains and actually sometimes down in the lowlands all over Honolulu. Each of those birds, a short story is told about what they do and if they are in a plight. Because Kumu Chinky meant these songs and these birds to represent the people of Hawaii. And the tears and cries of grief, the ue, for the fact that their habitat is lost, that their land is lost, and of course the kauna there to go to the kanaka maoli who suffer the same thing. I loved this chant, and I loved the young man who imitated each of these larger of the birds of Hawaii. So let's listen. Na'ue o na manu from Chinky Mahoy, his album Kalapawai Ku'one Hanau.
1: Nale o hone hone I kana hele mai e. Ai, na'ue o na manu.

0: Hemele no na ueo na manu.
1: Pretty amazing, huh? And imitating those birds vocally as a dancer while you're dancing, that there's enough of a challenge of that, but also just the movement that the kumu's choreography indicates to represent a hawk, a seabird, a great big seabird, an owl, and the very Canada goose-like nene, the goose waddling around the ground, makes for some pretty stunning hula to see. So just to remind you, we are reviewing the mele that were performed at the George Naope Hula Festival this last weekend, August 8th through the 10th at the Doubletree in Sacramento. And we've spent the last hour with the hula kahiko, the traditional chant-based hula, and been pretty fun doing that. As I mentioned, this is the first of three shows that we'll be doing about hula music. And I said we already had the George Naope Hula Festival. We already had Kumu Juni's Ho'ike, which we will explore the music of next week. But you still have a chance to see this third hula event that I'll be highlighting. It is the Ho'ike 2025 of Kuhai Halau o Kanohea Kaliko Lawae Paulapa Kahiko. And, or for short, Kuhai Halau o Nohea. Kumu Noheo Makugai is down in Elk Grove, but her halau's ho'ike will be held at the Hiram Johnson Auditorium, where she used to teach, at 6879 14th Avenue in Sacramento on August 30th. It's an afternoon event. There will be vendors available outdoors at 1 p.m., doors open for seating at 2 p.m., and the ho'ike itself begins at 3 p.m., August 30th. If you're interested in tickets, you can go to, now you might want to get a pencil for this one, Kuhai, K-U-H-A-I, Halau, H-A-L-A-U, O, the letter O, Nohea, N-O-H-E-A, 2025. Dot Eventbrite, and of course Eventbrite is spelled E-V-E-N-T-B-R-I-T-E .com. Or if you're an Eventbrite person, you just go to Eventbrite, your app, or to the website and search for Kuhai Halau o Nohea 2025. If you don't make it to that, I hope that you will consider coming to the 14th annual Sacramento Aloha Fest coming up a month from now, September 13th. It's a Saturday. It's up in Auburn at Gold Country Fairgrounds, and it's an all-day event. There will be plenty of hula halau as well as groups from other parts of the Pacific, Polynesia, doing dancing, all sorts of crafts, and a ton of vendors, including food vendors. So come with an empty belly because there's so much food there you're going to want. You can find information about it by simply Googling Sacramento Aloha Festival and look for the September 13th listing. Many chances to get a lot of amazing hula and other aspects of Hawaiian culture into your eyes and into your belly and into your ears in the coming weeks. You are listening to Nga Mele o Hawaii at KDRT LP 95.7 FM in Davis, California, and online at kdrt.org, where the grassroots grow. And just for the next hour, Hawaiian music will flow. Those of you just tuning in, just to remind you, we are reviewing the music that was performed at the George Naope Festival this last weekend, August 8th through the 10th, and it's the 16th annual festival. And I wanted to mention that while I am playing recordings of the music, these are not the recordings of the musicians that played at the festival. Although we do often have very well-recognized, famous, let's say, musicians. For example, A-Nay was there, Grant Kono and the gang were there singing, and Eric Lee was there singing for my beloved friend Kumu Meleana from Volcano, Hawaii. The folks that really pull all of the weight the rest of the weekend for music is a group called Pōmaikai. And that is composed of the leader, Pōmaikai J.D. Puli, and also Kaluna Komaipaler, or Paler rather, Raymond Makapagal, Carrie Camacho, and on piano, Taisama Kaimi Na'awo Etuati. And the five of them really are the house band for the George Na'ope Festival. So we say mahalo nui loa to them. They had about, I don't know, each day they had like at least 15 costume changes because they wear matching shirts and they match that of the halau that they're performing for. So it's a lot of work. So speaking of the bands and the musicians, let's move now to Hula Awana. A lot of times we think of that as the not the traditional, but the modern hula. In fact, the music that blends or stitches together Hawaiian language and Western melody is actually technically called hula ku'i. That means stitch together hula. Not the music, but the dance that is danced to the music of Western melody and Hawaiian poetry is hula ku'i. But it's come to be known as hula awana. And awana means to wander. It doesn't mean that you get up there and you're like, huh, where am I? It means that rather staying in a fairly strict amount of space for that hula kahiko, where you're focusing primarily on staying low to the ground or even being on your knees in a hula noho, and using your arms and your voice to tell the story. Hula awana, you can do a lot of walking around. The soloists will move all around the stage to make sure that everyone is drawn into the storytelling. And in groups, you'll have all sorts of choreography with the line changes and shapes made. And so that awana is what's referring to that moving nature of the more modern kind of hula. We're going to go back to some mele that I started errantly at the bottom of this last hour with Manu Boyd doing Aie Nu'uanu Ko Le Nani. I want to tell you a little bit about that. Of course, Manu Boyd's family comes from the area Nu'uanu. There was a ranch, the Boyd Ranch. It's actually the site of, if not the actual writing, the immediate inspiration for then Princess Liliuokalani to write perhaps one of the most famous Hawaiian songs in the world, Aloha Oe, was written after a visit at the Boyd Ranch up in Mauna Lua. So Manu, Kumu Manu, has written this song, or didn't write it, has produced this song from his album Mele Ailana, Aie Nu'uanu Ko Le Nani. His notes say, Mrs. Edwin Harbottle Boyd of Mauna Vili, Mauna Vili, composed this mele lei for Queen Kapi'olani in 1883. I'm honored to present this arrangement of my great-great-grandmother's poetry. And it goes on to mention a lei of Ahihilehua, a lehua lei, and woven by the Kiowau wind. And Lani Huli is mentioned. Mololani is mentioned. The Apuakea rain. It's just a beautiful place song, but also a song written in honor of Queen Kapi'olani. We'll follow that with a song with very similar title, Aia Lihau Ko Le Nani. And that was written most likely in the same era by Mrs. Pa'upau, and is sung by Napua Grieg from her album Mohalu. And in this lei, we talk about the birds that put together the lehua, plaited by puffs of wind and bringing solace to Pi'ilani. We also talk about Mauna Le, Ma'a'a, the Ula Lena rain, Pi'iholo, and is again at the last verse honoring the chiefess Kapi'olani. So this was a song most likely written at a very similar time as the previous one, but celebrating a visit to Maui. Let's listen to these two mele.

you heard there. It didn't start with a hei noa, but it did say this is a song for our mo'i, our queen, Kapi'olani, from Napua Grieg and her album Mohalu, Aiai Lihau no Le Nani. And before that, Aiai Nu'uanu ko Le Nani from Manu Boyd and his Mele Ailana CD. All right, let's keep up with this trend in talking about places, although the last two mele were mele inoa specifically written about visits by Queen Kapi'olani. They were talking about the place that was being visited. So let's go to some outright melepana or mele, well, some the place name songs. And again, we're in the Awana section. So some of these songs were written fairly recently, some of them written in the 20th century, some of them right after the turn of, it's from the 19th to the 20th century. We're going to visit Kauai for four songs from Waipuna. Oh, I wanted to mention those last two mele. You notice that the pace was very slow, and you can imagine with flowing skirts and beautiful flowers in the hair that such music can really be beautiful for a dancer to move to. And the last two mele were sung by Kumuhula, who know what it means to have just the right pace to dance to. It doesn't mean that dancers can't move fast, and in fact they do. And then this next song, the manner in which it's played, you'd have to move very, very fast. So we have Nui Ke Aloha no Kauai. Big is the love of Kauai. And then a lovely song, Nani Kauai, sung by Makaha Sons and Teresa Bright from the Napua o Hawaii. And then a song about a ranch down near Naviliwili, kind of tucked around that area, Kipukai, brought to you by Pomai Kai Lyman from a compilation disc called Nale Kau'i o Hawaii. And then lastly, probably the oldest mele, and a song celebrating the Barking Sands area of Kauai, Nohili'e, from our beautiful local songbird, Faith Ako, and her album, Kuaina Aloha. So let's take a visit to Kauai and all the wonderful places there. Here we are at Nā Mele o Hawaii.

Beautiful. And again, a gorgeous hula temple to dance to Nohili'e from Faith Ako, Ku'aina Aloha, the CD. Before that, Kipukai, lovely ranch over by Nauvili, just below Lihue. And that was Pomaikai Laiman from Naleo Kau'io, Hawaii. Nani Kauai, Makaha Sons with Teresa Bright, beautiful voice from Napuo, Hawaii, and kicked it off with Nui Ke Aloha, No Kauai. Oh, an up-tempo piece celebrating all the friendships and lovely places to experience on Kauai, Waipuna. We'll have one more mele that is centered off the shores of Kapa'a in Kauai, Hula o Maki, and then we'll have some more from Songs of Oahu. But first, let's take a moment to remind you that you're listening to Nā Mele o Hawaii at KDRT LP 95.7 FM in Davis, California, and also online at kdrt.org, where you can listen live. This show is also available on streaming platforms as Nā Mele o Hawaii, but you got to make sure you're listening to the right one because there's a bunch of different podcasts out there by that name. 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soul jazz, bossa nova, and even more on Tuesdays from 8 to 9 p.m. right here at K-Dirt, and we also have replays if you'd like to learn when you can listen to that as it is streamed from our station as a replay. Go on over to kdrt.org. Of course, each of our shows has its own page, and very often you are going to be able to find the most recent 2 weeks of shows archived for you to stream on demand. 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Programs focus on public schools, at-risk youth, people experiencing homelessness, and farmland preservation. Yolo Arts also serves as the steward of the historic Gibson House in Woodland. It's where you'll find the Barn Gallery, which exhibits emerging and established artists of the region. To learn more, visit yoloarts.org. All right, let's see if we can get the microphone adjusted here. Having a little bit of problem here sliding around, but I think we're okay. All right, so I mentioned that we're going to hear a mele that is not so much about Kauai or even about Kapa'a, that lovely town that I've spent so much time in, and Waipuli, but about a ship, the Maki, which ran aground off the shore of Kapa'a, was found by someone, the Malulani, and there's a lot of kauna in this Hula o Maki, about a woman who has deserted her lover. Aha. So we'll keep it in line with the Kauai songs just because it mentions that it's off the shores of Kapa'a. Then we're going to head over to Oahu, and we will hear the song Nani Oahu, sung to you by Halona, the group. Then the Waikiki Hula, and the wonderful Kahuanu Lake Trio bringing you that from their Best of Volume 2 album. So let's do a little bit more tripping around off the shores of Kauai and then over to Oahu. Here we go.

All right, a song that says in its last verse before the hyena is like, and turn and face away and look, there you see beautiful Diamond Head. If you were standing in Waikiki, you could pretty much do that if you're standing anywhere on the coast, away from all the tall buildings. There she is. She's always in view along that coastline in Waikiki. The Waikiki Hula from the Kahuanu Lake Trio's Best Of album, Volume 2. Before that, Nani o Ahu from Holana. Halona, rather, and a compilation album, Hawaii Classics. And then Hula Omaki from Ale'a, and Kaulu Pono is the album. We're going to close out here first with two mele. I wanted to mention that when you see a hula competition, not always in a ho'ike, but in a competition, the dancers are usually required to have an entry and an exit different from the main mele that they're going to dance to. So it's called the ka'i and the ho'i, the lead-in and the return. And very often in the awana situation, it will be just one song that is both ka'i and ho'i, so you'll have the entry of that mele. And after the main mele is pau is done, then the ho'i is usually the haina, the ending verse of that first ka'i song. Also wanted to mention, it's not just women who dance hula. Of course, there's kane, there's men, young men, boys, young men, and full-on men will dance hula. And even kupuna can dance hula. And one of the selections that we had from the kane awana was a fantastic, they had so much fun. This is all about the food. The Ka'i and the Ho'i was the song Halalu, written by Loea Kawaikapuokalani, Frank Hewitt. And it's a song about all the different foods that he had when growing up. And he wrote it to talk about the sustenance that he received from his family as he was a young person coming to understand the world. But the focus is so much on the food and, oh, wiping the belly and smiling and grinning and using your wrist to wipe the grease from the fish off your mouth. So cute. Followed that on by a song that Aunt Edith Kanaka'ole wrote as kind of a double of the brace along with Ka'uli Ulovehi o Ke Kai. We have Na'ono o Ka'aina. So we have all of the growth and beautiful wondrousness of the sea, and now here we have all the tastiness of the land. So we'll have Halalu first by Ho'aka from the album Kikaha, and then Na'ono o Na'aina from Eine from their album Hui. And that'll pretty much close us out. I'll pick some nice instrumental for whatever moments we have left for that. So enjoy this, our rundown of music from the George Na'ope Hula Festival. We'll be back next week with more hula music. And until that time, please do keep your heart open. Keep those islands in your heart. And from Nā Mele o Hawaii, aloha.

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I'm Ray Kay, coming to you live from the Jeff Shaw Studio in the sprawling Davis Media Access Complex. Today, like every Thursday, I've got a big pile of kick-ass music to share, so turn up the volume. Let's get to it.

This is a really old song. I wrote this when I was about 16, although not precisely in this form. And then several people recorded it before I had a chance to. But I think I did play on the first recorded version of it. And it was a record made by a singer named Nico, and who had been in the Velvet Underground and was making a solo record. And I didn't play acoustic guitar, even though I played this very thing, because Andy Warhol, who was sort of managing hers, thought she should sound more modern, so I played it on electric guitar. Then they put a string quartet on it. That was really modern. Anyway, I forgot that I told them that they could use this in a movie. Completely said it was okay, and then I just completely forgot about it. So I was sitting in a movie theater, and this guitar music came on, and I thought, well, I used to play just like that.

Hello there. Welcome back to Dashboard Diaries on KDRT-FM in Davis, California. I'm Ray Kay, working on show number 48. We started today's show with Creedence Clearwater Revival doing their cover of Little Richard's Good Golly Miss Molly. The Manahan Street Band gave us Queen's Highway, and then we heard Good as Gold from Mark Knopfler's 2009 Get Lucky LP. We followed with a live version of Jackson Browne's These Days from his 2004 acoustic solo tour. The City of Davis Recycling Program encourages the five R's: reduce, reuse, recycle, rot, and rebuy. 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

Okay, we're back. Or at least I am. I hope you're still there. This is Dashboard Diaries on KDRT. That last set kicked off with Two by the Mavericks off 1998's Trampoline album, Melbourne Mambo and Dance the Night Away. Next up, we heard National Treasure Dolly Parton and Raul Malo, two greats who are now both departed, teaming up on Don't Let Me Cross Over from 1996's Treasure LP. Rest in peace, Dolly. Tower of Power out of Oakland hit it hard with Knock Yourself Out off 1970's East Bay Grease. And then Van Morrison did Sweet Thing off 1968's Astral Weeks. Joe Cocker closed out the set with Feeling All Right, a Traffic cover from 69, just a year after Traffic released the original. And right now we got Booker T and the MGs with Soul Dressing in the background. That was released in March of 65. The Audio Ecotone with your guide Eddie Out is an off-the-beaten-path journey into a zone of sounds old and new. Music of the last 100 years, familiar and strange, mainstream, and just a bit out of left field. 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And, as luck would have it, I'm filling in for Edward tomorrow at 3, so tune in and check that out. 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

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The show is Dashboard Diaries, and in that last set, we started with The Godfather of Soul, James Brown, doing Get on the Good Foot from 1972. Next was Clarence Carter with Too Weak to Fight, released in 69, and then BGMOSRNR, which stands for Boss Guy's Midnight Orders on Sweet Rock and Roll by J.D. McPherson from his 2010 debut album, Signs and Signifiers. We followed with The Searchers doing their 1964 cover of Needles and Pins. That's credited to Jack Nitzsche and Sonny Bono, and Jackie DeShannon first recorded it in 1963. The California Honey Drops covered Sam Cooke's Good Times, and we closed with another cover, UB40 and Chrissy Hynde joining forces on Breakfast in Bed. UB40's in the background right now with Dance with the Devil from 1988. The Davis Wiki is a user-managed site for all things Davis, from culture to events to places of interest. Everyone is welcome to explore, post, and edit. 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

Welcome back. This is Ray Kay on Dashboard Diaries. That last set started with Stone Temple Pilots out of San Diego doing Interstate Love Song off their 1994 Purple album. Next, we heard the Kinks and Waterloo Sunset, released in May of 1967. Chuck Prophet followed with Jesus Was a Social Drinker off 2017's Bobby Fuller Died for Your Sins. That's an obscure reference unless you know a bit about Bobby Fuller's mysterious death in Hollywood in 1966. Look it up. Next up, we heard Is It True by Tame Impala from 2020. And then Robert Palmer's Every Kind of People, released in 1978. The Moody Blues closed the set with Go Now, circa 1965. I want to tell you about a couple Thursday programs that come on before this one. Every Thursday at noon, Davis Garden Show with local nursery pro Don Shore and co-host Lois Richter look at all things for the garden for every season. Then at 1 o'clock, it's Na Mele o Hawaii with Beth Post, featuring the unique sounds and history of Hawaiian music from the early icons of island music to today's innovators. So that's noon and 1 o'clock on Thursdays. Check it out.

0: Okay, where were we?
1: Oh yeah, this is Dashboard Diaries on KDRT. And in that set, we kicked it off with the New Basement Tapes, a British-American supergroup made up of Jim James, Elvis Costello, Marcus Mumford, Taylor Goldsmith, and Rhiannon Giddens. That was Nothing to It off their 2014 Lost on the River album. Next up, we heard the Greyhounds with an assist from Jay Mumford doing Hot Sauce off 2024's Live on 29th Street Volume 4. David Byrne followed with Don't Want to Be Part of Your World from 1989's Ray Momo LP. John Hiatt did Woman Sawed in Half off his Little Head album, released in 97. And Boz Scaggs brought it home with Some Change, title track off his 1994 effort. We're going to run it out with a tune by Charushi, electronic music producer, DJ, live performer and radio host based in San Francisco, doing Far Away So Close from 2015. Chelsea Faith Nolan was one of those lost in Oakland's ghost ship fire in 2016. Thanks so much for riding along today and always. Next week, we got a great show dedicated to labor. And on September 10th, we'll be celebrating a year of Dashboard Diaries. 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This is Ray Kay, signing off till next week. Until then, stay cool.

0: Buckle up. Silver 9-Volt Heart is a cool musical trip featuring sounds from all points of the compass. That's up next.
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And she went looking for his daddy inside a bar. 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

Well, greetings, folks, and many thanks for tuning into The Dirt in the 393rd edition of Sober Nine Volt Heart, coming to you live from the Jeff Shaw Studio right here on 5th Street in Davis. I am Rodriguez, your, oh mama, can this really be the end? Stuck in Ohio with the Trailer Park Blues again. Yeah. So I'm your host here for the next couple hours at 95.7 LPFM. 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All right, I'm going to get this out of the way right now. 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So just got to tell you that right off the bat. All righty, let's see here. For this community radio broadcast, my weekly tour of the Rancho Mosianco Archives had a whiff of a Ouija board to it. You know, you light the candle, you put on some spooky sounds, and this little seance begins. Voila! Got a cool-looking pile of musica all lined up here right before my eyes. I'm going to give her a good go, folks. Hopefully I can keep it on track and not end up in the old radio ditch. And, of course, I done spun the old Silver 9-Volt Heart musical compass, and it looks like we're going to begin our journey together in Marin County at the infamous Dog Studios, owned and operated by none other than David Grisman. Yeah. A lot of good music has come out of Dog Studios, let me tell you. So hop in and let's go for a ride from California to London to Texas to Detroit and plenty of other points on the compass along the way. Keep it tuned right here to KDRT.

some of y'all never been down south too much, I'm gonna tell you a little bit about this so that you understand what I'm talking about. Down there we have a plant that grows out in the woods and the fields. Looks something like a turnip green. Nearby call it poke salad. Poke salad. Used to know a girl lived down there and she'd go out in the evenings and pick her a mess of it. Carry it home and cook it for supper. 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They did all right.

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Lord, I must take my mess up.

0: Alrighty, folks, that's the way we come bucking out of the chute for this edition of Silver 9-Volt Heart right here in KDRT. I'm Rodriguez, and therapy is in session, and boy, do I need it, and boy, don't it feel good. Hope it's feeling good out there with you as well. And I'm looking out the window on 5th Street. Sun's coming up. Looks like the temperature's going to nudge up again, so find a place to keep cool in them afternoons until the old sun goes down and that gentle breeze comes blowing through the Delta. Yeah, that's one good thing about living here. Yeah, you get a town like Chico, for instance. Wonderful town. Every time I go there, I have a great time. There's no Delta breeze in Chico, nor Redding. So if you're thinking about moving, just keep that in mind. All righty, let's take her from the top for those keeping score at home. We started off with Old and in the Gray. Not Old and in the Way, but Old and in the Gray. And that was some folks that got back together long after Jerry checked out and recorded a wonderful album, Bluegrassy, a lot of good stuff on there, at Dog Studios, David Grisman Studio in Marin County. And we heard Poncho and Lefty done and dosed to a turn very well. And a local girl, Rita Hosking, and her band, the title track from her really cool record, Silver Stream. It's got a great-looking Silver Stream trailer on the front. And Rita's one of our dear friends of KDRT. She's been intertwined with our history pretty much from the get-go. And then one from the Mavericks off their last record, and we heard the title track, Moon and Stars, with Raul Melo just singing his heart out like he did. He's one that's going to be greatly missed for a long time to come. And why not? I've been wanting to play this song for a heck of a long time. Tony Joe White with Poke Salad Annie. And folks, that's kind of sounds you just don't hear on a commercial radio station, but you can hear them right here on the dirt at 95.7 LPFM. Or if you're a little further away from our antenna, well, just go to the old internet or whatever electronic device you prefer at kdrt.org. And then Wally Cox, do you guys remember him? I think he had one famous show, Mr. Peepers, or Mr. Peeper, depending. And we heard There Is a Tavern in the Town. A little bit of a heartbreak song, but Wally Cox, he kept us in it. And I don't know who played the, what were they, bells? Milk bottles? I'm not sure, but they had a good touch. And we wrapped it up with Los Lobos, the title track off a really cool record they released about 3 or 4 years ago, Native Son. All righty, so let's talk about a couple things here. I got a K-Dirt alert in my hand, and you can come and meet with KDRT volunteers, friends, and fans at our August Suds and Sounds meetup. And that's going to be happening tomorrow, if you're listening live, on Wednesday, August 26th from 4 to 6 p.m. at Armadillo Music at 207 F Street between 2nd and 3rd in downtown Davis. So some good programmers here, some real good folks, started up the Suds and Sounds meet and greets, and they happen most every month on the last Wednesday. So you want to mark your calendars and plan to join in on the fun. It's a real cool scene. I love it. There's you can play records out of the stacks of vinyl that they have. You can grab a beer if you want one, or an iced tea or something at the Bootlegger Bar. And you get to hang out with folks that live in your community. You get to hang out with some DJs from KDRT. And everybody has a good conversation. And it gives you a chance to have that human-to-human contact that we all need, indeed. And I'd like to tell you about a couple of shows that are hosted by a couple of fine ladies. First up is Cowboy Tracks with Nancy Flagg. And Nancy presents authentic Western roots music and cowboy poetry, including songs and stories from the early Wranglers, Mexican Vaqueros, Old West Adventurers, and Silver Screen Buckaroos, Western swing bands, and contemporary real-life cowboys. And she's got the touch, let me tell you. And Cowboy Tracks is on Wednesdays from 1 to 2 p.m. right here in the dirt. Also on Wednesday, following Cowboy Tracks, is In the Key of Folk, and that's with Karen Lisi. That's right. And Karen presents traditional and current folk, Americana, and bluegrass music with Celtic, Nordic, and Spanish infusions, plus a variety of contra dance tunes threaded in through the hour. And In the Key of Folk is on Wednesdays from 2 to 3 p.m. right here at 95.7. So there's a couple things that you might want to check out if you care to do so. All righty. Well, like I mentioned at the top of the hour, I had to read the disclaimer because I got some things in the hopper here that probably need it. You know, they're my opinions, not those of the station. I love a whiff of danger on the radio. How about you, folks? And you know what? Let's go ahead and think about heading out maybe to outer space. Why not? Let's take a little trip around the old rocket ship, and we'll be back to talk to you after just a little bit.
1: Good evening, ladies and gentlemen. Welcome to Radio Station EXP. Tonight we are featuring an interview with a very peculiar-looking gentleman who goes by the name of Mr. Paul Caruso on the dodgy subject of are there or are there not flying saucers, or UFOs. Please, Mr. Caruso, could you give us your regarded opinion on this nonsense about spaceships and even space people?
2: Thank you. As you all know, you just can't believe everything you see and hear, can you? Now, if you will excuse me, I must be on my way.
1: But I don't believe it.

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Yes, I'm the one. I'm the one, I'm the one, the one they call a so-and-son. I can tell your future, it will come to pass. I can do things for you, make your heart feel glad. Look in the sky, predict the rain. I can tell when a woman's got another man. I'm the one. Yes, I'm the one. I'm the one, I'm the one, the one they call a so-and-son.

0: All right, there's one by Dr. John off his record Lockdown, and that was produced by Dan Arbach, the Black Keys dude. Dr. John can take you to some strange places. I think he had that going from the get-go. Yeah. Hey, this is KDRT. I'm Rodriguez, and this show is Silver 9-Volt Heart, and I'm thoroughly enjoying myself this morning. Just kind of feels good, and here's to good vibes to all of you out there in Radio Land that will last throughout the day. Alrighty, let's see. We started off, well, on a little journey to outer space with EXP by the Jimi Hendrix Experience from his album Axis Bold as Love. I played a cut from it last week and it just jumped back into my hands. We also heard from that record Up from the Skies. Yeah, Jimmy, he had the touch. He did. And then Mose Allison with Seventh Son, a tune written by Willie Dixon, the great Chicago blues great. Mose Allison can handle the keyboards, and he had a great style. Another cool tune of his is Swingin' Machine. I'll get to that one of these days. And then kind of pulled the card from the middle of the deck, a tune called Silvio, S-I-L-V-I-O. And the lyrics are written by Robert Hunter. And the guy that did it, Bob Dylan. And guess who the background vocalists were in that tune? That's right, Jerry Garcia, Bobby Weir, and Brent Midland. And the legend has it, Dylan came to the Dead's recording studio and I guess playhouse there on Front Street in San Rafael, and they had a big book over on the side with all the lyrics to all their songs. And Dylan came in without hardly saying a thing, and he flipped it open. He says, "I want that one right there." And Robert Hunter was asked one time, "Well, did you give him permission?" He says, "Are you kidding, man? You don't give permission to Bob Dylan to play your songs." So there you go, Silvio. Nice, buoyant tune. And one from David Lindley and El Rio X off their cool album, Win This Record, Turning Point. Yeah. And then we slowed it down a bit with Warren Zevon, an album called The Wind. And that was the last record he made. And he called in all his markers, and he had all his friends from the greater L.A. region and beyond come in to help him take it on home. And that tune was called Prison Grove, and like pretty much everybody sang on that one. I think Jackson Browne, of course, Bruce Springsteen, a couple other folks. If you ever get a chance, there's a Making of The Wind documentary kind of thing. Well worth your time. And then we heard from Big Sam's Funky Nation, who reside and play most of their gigs in the Crescent City. Tune called Take Five, and then wrapped it up with Dr. John and Big Shot. Okay, well, speaking of big shots, by and large, language is a tool for concealing the truth. And reporting from Washington, D.C., this is our latest edition of Nero Fiddles While Rome Burns. And old Velveeta Corleone is back to some tricks again. And that periodic resident of 1600 Pennsylvania Avenue had a couple of things happen, and I want to, first off, I don't want to plagiarize. I want to give my thanks to our local columnist, Bob Dunning. Yeah, and he touched a couple of points last week that caught my eye. I'll share them with you. The USS Abraham Lincoln has been ordered back to San Diego after it was determined the entire crew had come down with bone spurs and is unfit for duty. That sound familiar? And speaking of the Commander in Thief, said the Commander in Thief on national television, using the elegant language we have come to expect from him, if O-Man gets in the way, we'll bomb the crap out of them. Yeah, class act all the way. Well, I'll tell you what, you know, and then there's Iran, and Iran and our country is playing the old famous game of you cross the line, you die. So far, they've been pushing the line back and forth, so I thought I'd pull something up here that kind of fits into that exact thing, the old game Across the Line. Keep it tuned right here, KDRT in Davis, California.
1: Start walking, you doggone long-eared galoot!
2: Just a minute, partner. You can't talk to me like that. Them's fighting words.
1: Yeah, them's fighting words.
2: I dare you to step over this line.
1: Okay, I'm a steppin'.
2: I dare you to step over this one. This one. This one. That one. That one. This one. conscience kind of bothers me. But not this time.

Alrighty, a trio of tunes, kind of like a get the old toe tapping, or that second cup of caffeine cursing through your veins. We kick things off with Help by the Beatles, title track off that album. And that is 2 minutes and 18 seconds of rock and roll perfection. And every time I heard that song, it goes way back to the mid-60s, it still gets it for me. Hope you liked it right here on the Dirt. And let's see, what did old Regis play next? Oh yeah, the Pretenders. I hear they're from Ohio. That's a stop, and we'll be talking about Ohio here in just a few minutes. Stop Your Sobbin'. Chrissy Hynde just like ripping it. Good band stuff. I think that's their first album, too. And then The Who with The Kids Are All Right. You know, I was cruising around in my automobile the other day, and every once in a while I listen to the show that's called Tom Petty's Buried Treasure. And he hosts, a radio show, obviously when he was still alive. And his selection of tunes is just right on the money. And I heard The Kids Are All Right, and I said, I'm going to play that for the dear listeners of KDRT. All righty. Well, I try to work this in every broadcast of Silver 9 Volt Heart. And I didn't last week because there wasn't one good one that I wanted to pick. But this week, there's four. So this is National Day Topics, all right? So today is National Banana Split Day. Oh, that sounds pretty good. It's also National Kiss and Makeup Day, and it's also Secondhand Wardrobe Day, and last but not least, National Whiskey Sour Day. So I think I got you covered. You can get some clothes, you can smooch with somebody and make up, you can have a banana split, and then cap it off with a whiskey sour from your favorite bartender. Alrighty, a couple of musicians whose birthdays are today. First up, the great Leonard Bernstein. He was born in 1918 and in Lawrence, Massachusetts. And Leonard Bernstein was a heck of a composer and the conductor of the works. And I think West Side Story might be his ultimate composition. You know, when you're a jet from your first cigarette. Now your dying day. Alrighty, yeah, if you smoked too many cigarettes. And then we also have Elvis Costello, who was born in 1954 in Paddington, London. He's still around, darn good songwriter himself. And then last, Bob Mayo. And some of you are probably wondering, Rodriguez, who the hell is Bob Mayo? Well, he was born in 1951, and he was the keyboardist for Peter Frampton in the height of Peter Frampton's fame. And they recorded a live record at Winterland Arena in San Francisco, on the corner of Post and Steiner. And one of the points in the live recording, he says, Bob Mayo on keyboards, Bob Mayo. So I thought I'd honor Bob Mayo and slow it down a little bit, play a little Peter Frampton Band from Frampton Comes Alive. We all had that album. What a double album. They sold a million of those things. And I listened to it a million times. Here we are, KDRT, Silver 9 Volt Heart, Lines on My Face.

All right, Peter Frampton and his band recorded live at Winterland Arena in San Francisco back in the day. And, you know, he's still playing. As a matter of fact, he's one of the best acoustic guitar players you could ever want to see. So if he's coming around, go for it. He's good. Nice guy, too. Had a chance to meet him not too long back. All righty. Yeah, I got something else to tell you for you folks that like listening to live music. I am going to be honored by sitting in for the one and only Butane James Buchanan, host of Live Tracks, and I'll be with you on September 3rd, Thursday evening from 7 to 9. So I'll probably play some Peter Roan then, off Frampton Comes Alive. Why not? Yeah, okay, well, I tell you what, I got something here. I used to call them paint peelers. And this one is, it's going to peel some paint off your wall. But this one's going to part your hair, press your pants, and split your atoms. You want to keep it right here at KDRT, Silver 9 Volt Heart, and we're rocking it up right now.

Alrighty, got a trio of tunes there in that last set, all from the great state of California, the Golden State. Well, I guess that depends on your view, but I'm a native Californian. Heck, I still like it. A little expensive, there's too many people, but there's a lot of good folks here too. Alright, this is Rodriguez, and I'm hosting, of course, like every week, Silver 9 Volt Heart, right here on KDRT in Davis, California. We're at 95.7 LPFM on your radio dial. And you can pick us up all around the world at kdrt.org. Yeah. We heard Buffalo River Home by John Hyatt off his album Perfectly Good Guitar. And I love that album. Mostly because they got a bunch of vintage guitars and a bunch of vintage amps. Turned all the amps up to like, you know, 11. Got those tubes just glowing red and orange hot. And played a lot of good feedback and overtone style. Good old rock and roll. And I love that line in there. I've been circling and landing, but this airport's closed. All right, got to find our way in life, right? And then we heard from Neil Young and Crazy Horse off their wonderful, same type of vibe record. The album's called Ragged Glory. We heard White Line. And wrapped it up with the Mother Hips off their album Shootout with a tune called Single Spoon. And a lot of people speculate what that's about, but it's just a fun tune. All right, well, this brings us to another edition of Weird News of the Week. And this is going to be fun. You know, I guess there's a disclaimer again I got to work in. The views expressed on Silver 9 Volt Heart do not represent the views of Davis Media Access or KDRT. All right, I'm covered. First up, Vanishing Goats. A pair of pygmy goats boarded a bus in Portland, Oregon during the busy Tuesday morning commute, Oregon Live reported on August 12th. Security footage shows them leaving the bus after being shooed out by passengers, then wandering into a nearby shopping center, but police were unable to locate them when they arrived on the scene. So where did they come from? Where were they going? Did they have a valid fare? The Tri-County Metropolitan Transportation District of Oregon said in a social media post. Some questions may never be answered. All right, hey, we're going to cover traffic and sports in this next little segment here. Hey, folks out there in Davis, you're living in Davis, today is the first day of elementary, junior high, and high school starting up. So make sure you keep your eye out for kids on bikes, kids walking to school, and crazy parents speeding to get their kids to school on time. Be safe out there. All right, so heck, let's get our traffic and sports updates to these next two weird news stories. This one's titled, That'll Stop Traffic. Rush hour traffic was shut down for 2 hours in Washington, D.C. on the morning of August 12th after a suspicious device with exposed wires, which turned out to be an adult toy, was reported outside a fire station, WUSA 9 reported. A witness said they saw someone place a suspicious package in a trash can near the station in a northwest D.C. neighborhood. And the police say that the person who threw the item away approached someone at the firehouse before tossing the contraband. When police arrived, they closed local streets for nearly 2 hours while they investigated. Eventually, the item was determined to be an electronic sex portable pump device, according to the police report. Well, the police cleared the scene and traffic resumed about 9 a.m. All right, so the start of football season is going on around the country. You got your school teams, you know, college teams, professional teams. And how can you derail the start of a football season? Well, that was easy enough done for the owner of the San Francisco 49ers, Jed York, who reported yesterday that he was arrested for trying to pay $140 to a person of, you know, someone that accepts money for favors. And it was in a trailer park in Ohio. The guy's a billionaire, and he wanted to cough up, you know, $140. Yeah, okay. And, you know, Jed, I guess I just really have to tell you this. Don't let just anyone ruin your day. You're an adult. Do it yourself. Heck yeah. Do it yourself, Jed. Why not? You know, you only live once. Let's have a good time doing it.
All righty. And the last football-related story here is under the headline of Toxic Teammate. A teenager in Malmo, Arkansas, played with a rather toxic teammate during a recent high school football practice. According to an August 12th report from WBAL-TV, after playing for about an hour, the student brought his helmet to his coach, explaining that it felt unusual. Upon examination, a venomous cottonmouth snake was found hiding in the padding of the helmet. They called animal control, who had to submerge the helmet in water to get the snake out. This quote, "I've removed a snake out of a car vent, in the engine, purses, backpacks, and a helmet, never," Chris Davis, director of animal services, said, adding that the bite could have been fatal. Can you imagine going to football practice and your helmet feels weird and you found out it was a cottonmouth? Yeah. Alrighty. Well, as the late, great Scoop Nisker once said, if you don't like the news, go out and make some of your own. So, Jed York, you did that. The rest of us will have to get busy, I guess. All right. Now, another thing that went down just about the last week or so is the one and only Frank Beard, longtime member of ZZ Top, checked out of this mortal coil. And he was with the band since 1969. And until Dusty Hill checked out as well, those three guys played together longer than any original band of all time. So anyway, you know, Frank's going to be listening to us now at a new frequency, but he sure put a lot into it over the years. So I thought we'd play a couple of blues tunes. Let's go ahead and take one off of their album Tres Hombres with the best inside cover photo of all time. If you have it, open it up and take a look at that wonderful Mexican meal that's on the table. Woo! Gut buster for sure. All right, you're listening to KDRT here in Davis.

Alrighty, folks, hope you enjoyed that last set of blues. And I wanted to take a moment to thank, once again, Big Dave Siegel from KDVS, who joined me in the Jeff Shaw studio here at KDRT on Saturday. We did what they call a cross-pollination. I kind of perfected that with my old buddy Rome's up in G-Town when she was with KFOK. She'd come down and join me for a show, and I'd go up there and join her for a show, and on we went. So I presented an idea to Big Dave at KDVS, who's the host of Buried Alive in the Blues, and we went for it. 2 weeks in a row. Saturdays, boy, were they fun. Good stuff. So anyway, we had to play a little bit more blues to kind of scratch that itch I've been having, and we kicked things off with a little note to Frank Beard, former drummer of ZZ Top, with Jesus Just Left Chicago. And then Freddie King, one of the four kings. Of course, you know the rest of them. BB, Albert, and Earl. Yeah, it makes the four kings of the blues. We heard from Freddie, the Texas Cannonball, San Jose. And then Robert Cray Band off their very first album. The album's called Who's Been Talking? That's What I'll Do. And then one by Louis Prima, which came from the soundtrack to the way cool movie Smoke with Harvey Keitel. Look that one up someday. We heard Brooklyn Boogie. And right now, Pine Top Perkins, who played with everybody as a piano player back in the day of Chicago blues and such. Got to see him at the Old Palms one time. Boy, that was a good gig. All righty. Well, folks, that's going to about do it for this edition of Silver 9-Volt Heart. As your host, I, Rodriguez, would like to thank you kindly for tuning in to KDRT and your support of community radio. Ah, it's good for us. And like Levon Helm once said, if you pour some music on whatever's wrong, it'll sure help out. So until we meet again, live simply, love generously, and be kind. I think it'll work out just about fine. We'll see you next week. Enjoy your day. Remember, you're not going to get any younger. Step in that batter's box, take a good swing. Make it count. Mama on, you can do it, Mom.

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